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1: This final note on the way out today, just a quick follow-up to Justin's story about American manufacturing. He was talking about the Institute for Supply Management's manufacturing survey. They literally go out and ask factory managers how things are going. And while, yes, things are going well, as Justin reported, he also reported there are a bunch of headwinds and uncertainties, which gets me to the money quote from one of the survey participants about what's happening in this economy right now. Here you go. It makes me yearn for the coronavirus pandemic chaos, which was more manageable than whatever this is that we are in. So there you go. Jordan Manji, Zanil Maharaj, Janet Wynn, Olga Oxman, and Virginia K. Smith are the digital team. I'm Kai Rizdal. We will see you tomorrow, everybody. This is APM.
2: A heat advisory is on until 8 p.m. Saturday. Valley lows in the 60s again tonight. Highs Wednesday, low 90s to just over 100. Mountain resort lows, mid-50s to low 70s. Upper 70s to mid-90s tomorrow for highs.
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0: And it's KVC Arts Now on KVCR, Arts and Entertainment, as well as the people and places providing it. I'm David Fleming, welcoming once again Beth Wheat with the Big Bear Theater Project. Beth joined us a couple of months ago talking about their season opener on Golden Pond. Now, the rest of the season. Lots to cover here. BigBearTheaterProject.org for history, what's coming up, and so much more. Another one of the things coming up in August, talk to us about the Creating Worlds Playwright Festival. And note, this is the inaugural performance for what hopefully will continue year after year. So first of all, let me just jump in with how long has this been in the works? And I mean, even as just a germ of an idea of, man, we got to do this someday.
1: Well, there's a little bit of a history here, which is a great question. We first started soliciting new plays just before COVID. We had done an evening of one acts, which was really a lot of fun, and we wanted to do that again, so we wanted to solicit new works. Our artistic director, Christine Drew Benjamin, creates the seasons for us, and she comes up with themes, and the shows are always thematically connected. And she actually created the ability for playwrights to send one-act plays to us a few years before COVID, which was essentially the beginning of the idea to do a play Write Festival. We received hundreds of submissions, and so many of them were brilliant, and our plan had been to do staged readings of those plays, and then pandemic. So we set that aside, and we had not revisited it until we became a professional theater a few years ago, and we've been in closer contact with playwrights. Many of our actors have written plays. Actors these days are wearing many hats to make a living, and it links back to that conversation about how inspiring the beauty of Big Bear is, particularly in a creative sense, that we wanted to have playwrights come and stay and develop their plays in a lab environment, working with one another, working with some of the actors and directors that we've worked with and with ourselves as well, to refine their pieces and then to do staged readings of the finished product on the last weekend. So we're very excited about that, to have people come. And so we call it the inaugural. We hope to be able to do this time after time. There's a way to phrase it. It was basically that Big Bear isn't just a place to come and consume art. It's a place to come and create it.
0: Nice. Oh, you've got a good marketing person. They're not just catchphrases. They're quite nice. That's really great.
1: Good. Yeah. That's good. Because it's really how we feel. I think that's the difference. It's authentic. We understand that this is something that's so necessary for our cultural moment. We need to have people come together, share emotions, think deep thoughts, regardless of where you stand on anything. This is about being human.
0: Oh, truly. Oh, my gosh. And what a time for it. I mean, you could throw a dart at a calendar and hit a time where something as dark is happening in the world of politics. It's really what I love about the arts. Sometimes it's just an escape. Sometimes it's a reaction. But there's a lot of reasons for it. And I'm so, so glad it's happening. There's a lot more going on in Big Bear than I think a lot of people knew.
1: It's true.
0: For this year's Creating Worlds Playwright Festival, was it again submissions to pick out for this year's festival?
1: Yes.
0: This depends on whether you get hundreds or if you get a half dozen, but which I really doubt would be the case. But if you have 20 that are just dynamite, but you can only put six over a weekend or whatever the case is with proper rotation. So what about those other 12? Do you do that later in the year? Okay, well, we've already got our shows for next year. Have you thought about yet how that's going to be handled?
1: Unfortunately, for this year, it'll be the top five or six, depending on length, because we want to make sure that when we invite people up, that they're going to have the time to really deeply develop their work and to have it be seen in the best possible light by the public when we do the shows.
0: Truly.
1: It will necessarily have to be limited. We will certainly keep in touch with those other playwrights. We'll encourage them to submit for next time. But, you know, I think that's the way it will be this time around. And we'll see how everything works, because this is the first time that it's truly been a lab with the writers here with us in Big Bear, and see whether or not it's something that we want to expand or reshape. So it's very much a lean startup and experimental, and we're just very appreciative of the people who have already submitted and the enthusiasm that we've seen.
0: Oh, most certainly. Again, the Creating Worlds Playwrights Festival running August 13th through the 16th. You're listening to KVC Arts. I'm David Fleming in conversation with Beth Weed about the upcoming season for the Big Bear Theater Project. And now this next one, Jonathan Larson's Tick, Tick, Boom. Not as well-known as some, I'd say, but if you know this one, you know it passionately.
1: That's right.
0: But then a lot of other people, if it's not cats, maybe they haven't heard of it yet or something like that, you know. So Tick, Tick, Boom. In all honesty, I have not seen this one, but I know what it is and who it came from. Jonathan Larson is responsible for some works that other people would definitely know of. So
1: yes.
0: Talk about, please, Jonathan Larson, who he is, the significance to him, and then let's talk about this show about the pressures of trying to succeed in show, something like that.
1: Yes.
0: Totally autobiographical,
1: yes.
0: I think, right?
1: Well, yeah, oddly. I think, First of all, most people recognize Jonathan Larson for Rent. Yeah. And when people hear that, they're like, okay, then I want to see Tick, Tick, Boom. And it is a fantastic musical. It follows a compassionate young composer on the eve of his 30th birthday. The first time I saw the play, it was the eve of my son's 30th birthday. Mm. So that was very interesting to me. But the musicality of it is very broad. It ranges from typical Broadway sounds to jazz. And it's a love letter to every artist who ever dared to dream. So Jonathan Larson was reflecting his own personal anxieties and his struggle with being able to bring forth into the world all of the incredibly intricate things that were going through his mind.
0: Succeeding and, before he turned 30.
1: Exactly. And then, you know, tragically passing away
0: shortly thereafter.
1: So it really packs a wallop, but the music is fantastic. And we do have casts on the line, and we're very excited about the talent that we're bringing. We can't say that just yet.
0: Okay.
1: I know, but I'll call you so you'll know as we get a little closer, because it's really amazing. It's just something that we're very much looking forward to bringing. Again, it aligns for us with what's happening in terms of the arts renovation and renaissance that's taking place in Big Bear.
0: Oh, wow.
1: And it's that same kind of a push for how hard it is to make art and how necessary it is to make art.
0: You know what? I think that when we spoke last December, I asked briefly about the next season, and you were like, oh, there's some names, but we can't mention them just yet. And now we know that's like Donnie Most and some of the other people. But
1: yes.
0: Okay, so this is a pattern that I can live with because it's a good tease. That's fine. Hey, are you doing it as a one-person show as he originally developed it? Because then after he died, it was reimagined as a three-person thing.
1: Yes.
0: Which way of... Or are you splitting down the middle? We've got two.
1: So we licensed the play through MTI, and that's a three-person play.
0: So you would have gotten
1: play.
0: The adaptation.
1: Yes, exactly.
0: Okay.
1: And I think there's a film of it somewhere, maybe on Netflix or something like that. That happened? Yeah. But, I mean, I always recommend the live experience, especially for something like this, because it'll be something very much like Sunday in the Park with George. You know, if you're a Sondheim fan, when it's about the struggle and the pleasure and the drive to make art, you want to see that live because you feel it. You have that shared energy with the audience. And this one is definitely very, very powerful, very moving, very inspiring. And I think it's a great time for this.
0: Do you know if, with all the different types of music that we'll get in this show, Tick, Tick, Boom, I mean, it's sold or described or whatever as a rock musical, but you mentioned, you know, there's different types of music, including jazz and whatnot.
1: Yes.
0: Will you have tracked music? Are you going to bring in a band?
1: That is yet to be determined.
0: Okay.
1: So we did Little Shop of Horrors a couple of years ago. We had a live band for that.
0: Oh, good for you.
1: Fantastic.
0: Good.
1: We prefer to have a live band, but I'm not directing this one. That one is a question mark.
0: Even though we can't mention his name, her name, their name, you said it's already been cast. Was that, again, one that, did you have somebody that was like, okay, oh, we're going to do this show, he would be perfect for it, or she would be perfect for it? Or was it the case of knowing this person, therefore, that's why we're going to do Tick, Tick, Boom? You know, so which kind of not quite audition was it?
1: Yeah, that's a fair question, because as I said before with On Golden Pond, I wanted to do that show with Don. This one, so Brian Adams, who is one of our board members and part of the company.
0: Not Brian Adams.
1: He gets that all the time.
0: Yeah.
1: But he is a four-time Jeopardy
0: like
1: champ. Yeah. Exactly.
0: Your guy, Brian Adams, is a four-time Jeopardy champ?
1: Yes.
0: Oh, what is really cool? Wow.
1: What is really cool for three? Brian Adams.
2: Oh, my gosh.
1: Yeah. So, anyway, he's famous in his own right. He is directing this show, and he definitely had his own vision for casting. And then we had open auditions for one of the roles, but for the female, we had someone in mind. And for the other role, we stumbled across someone who's quite fabulous. I mean, they're all going to be fabulous, but we just can't say who they are yet.
0: The player to be named later.
1: Yes, okay, yes. And if they're not able to do it when the time comes around, we'll find someone else. You know, we've made a lot of great connections in the industry.
0: Yeah.
1: We have a reputation with actors and directors and set designers that make them want to come back and refer us to their friends. And so we've just kind of had this steady stream of goodness in terms of who's coming up to do our shows.
0: Keeping in the Jeopardy thing, I'd say, oh, wouldn't it be really cool if you wrote

0: 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Here's how to do it.
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3: Back now with KVCR, I'm David Fleming. On this edition of the program, I'm speaking with Beth Wheat about the Big Bear Theater Project's 2026 season. We are speaking about one not coming up until December, but it's a fascinating and really cool adaptation. They're calling it A Ghost Story of Christmas Being a Christmas Carol in Prose. Again, this is a story that people are very, very familiar with. I would say, you know, most people would know of A Christmas Carol, whether it was the Muppet version or, gosh, there was a Rich Little version, if you recall that, where he did every character.
4: Yeah. And then Ryan Reynolds and Will Ferrell made
5: that one.
4: They're very weird. I love all the takes on it.
3: Deadpool does Christmas.
4: Exactly.
3: Okay. Wow.
4: And tap dances. Who knew?
3: Yeah, you don't expect that. I don't know why. Like we were also surprised when our beloved Wolverine was singing Oklahoma.
4: True.
3: Ducks and geese. Okay.
4: And
3: anyway.
4: Now he's a sheep herder.
3: Well, he came from that and now he's back
4: to
3: it.
4: That's true. Okay. He always returned to your roots.
3: Roots was somebody else. That was Alex Haley.
4: Okay.
3: Talk about this show, please. Beyond the change of the title, it's just one person. Well, it's one person primarily, but you do have some Foley artists that you can see but not see. That, you know, let's talk about this. Let's flesh it out. When people go, you're not going to get Scrooge and Bob Cratchit and but it's not multiple, you know. So, okay, that's what I'm dancing around not being able to say. What's happening
4: there?
3: That's
4: quite all right. What I love about A Christmas Carol is that because it's supernatural, it can be anything. So I've done so many iterations of this as a stage play. And in one version, it was a large cast. And I had the ghost of Christmas past be a little girl, but the ghost of Christmas present was a 1950s housewife.
3: Oh.
4: And she flew around and had a steam iron and used that to castigate Scrooge. And it was fun and wonderful because ghosts, you know, you could do anything you want with them. So this particular version is intended for one actor to play all the roles. So Scrooge, Mrs. Cratchit, Belle, all the familiar characters that you recall from the story. And here's an interesting thing. I really hope one day to cast a woman.
3: Okay.
4: And in all these years, I've never had anybody ask me if the men are going to play women. But when I say I would like to cast a woman, well, will she play the men? And I think that's so interesting. Yes. Yes, she will. And I even have some women in mind that would be fantastic. So that just so far the timing hasn't worked out. But I find that really interesting that people can wrap their heads around switching the gender one way but not the other.
3: Or they can get their heads stuck there and not leave it alone. Okay, so the thing is, though, really you could have any gender playing this because it's not like you need a male to play old man Scrooge. Isn't the person, this one person, it's almost reading a story to a child where you're talking about it, but then you slip into character.
4: Exactly.
3: And then you're talking more, and they're more of a narrator than the character.
4: Yes and no, because they really definitely act all of the emotions, probably in a way that would be more amplified than a narrator or someone reading the tale. You could have someone sit on a bar stool and read that story, and it would be captivating. Just what's amazing is when you see actors like the ones that we've had who are so gifted. And, you know, it's the shift of a shoulder or just a slight change in posture. And all of a sudden you see young Scrooge, and then sitting next to him on the bench is Belle, and it's all Mark Cade. But because of his mastery, you hear Belle and you hear her emotions. This is why I think people come back time after time and why it's so fascinating to watch. Because when actors are able to do that, it's masterful.
3: Yes.
4: And they've all hit it out of the park, and they've all been incredibly different in their approach.
3: I mentioned earlier, as I was, I guess, kind of introducing this, you've got beyond the main performer, you also have, I think I referred to them as the Foley artist who's seen yet not seen.

0: Can you really describe what I'm talking about there?
1: Yes, I can. In years past, we've had a chorus of four people who would sing underscoring and also do the sound effects, the practical sound effects. So when Marley comes in and his feet are bound, with every step that he takes, there's the rattling of chains.
0: Yes.
1: When Scrooge observes Fred's Christmas Eve party, there's the clinking of china and the murmuring of the party underscored. So it's like a soundscape that helps to bring what's happening with the actor more to life. And it gives us something fun to do.
0: And a lot of the time you would have the Foley artist, if they're just creating sound effects, a lot of the time you would have them hidden away. But because of the nature of this, and this is your adaptation, right?
1: Yes. Mm-hmm.
0: Because of this, they are really more a part of it. So it's cool for you to see the heavy boots and then to see them maybe dragging some chains or whatever.
1: Exactly.
0: Maybe it's a bowl full of quarters that makes that, you know, and that's fun too, to see the different things that a person can make a sound effect with to represent something else.
1: I think so too. And we try to make it so that it's not distracting. We're off to the side and most of the lights are always focused on the actor. But, you know, people will still look at us and, you know, we get a little bit of interaction with the audience. But for the most part, I think it works and is not very distracting. That's the goal, that it's enhancing and subtle.
0: That's Beth Wheat with the Big Bear Theater Project talking about A Ghost Story of Christmas being a Christmas carol in prose. A really cool adaptation of the Charles Dickens classic, which most know as A Christmas Carol. You're listening to KVC Arts. I'm David Fleming. Again, all performances are at the Big Bear Lake Performing Arts Center. That's inside City Hall. You have to know that. I mean, it's hard to...
1: You do, but, you know, fortunately, if you come up, you don't have to worry. There's usually cars pulling into the parking lot, and there's a stream of people going into the lobby, so you just follow the crowd.
0: Nice. Okay,
1: you'll find your way.
0: Excellent, excellent.
1: Yes. And for Ghost Story, we build a black box theater on top of that giant stage. You know, we have this huge stage with a 40-foot diameter revolve, and we put black pipe and drape around it, and the seats are on the stage. So it's limited number of seats, and we have been selling out the last 2 years, which is fantastic. So you want to get tickets for that one early. A Ghost Story of Christmas.
0: I thought it was much longer than that.
1: Well,
0: oh, yeah,
1: the Dickens
0: version was, but yours is simply A Ghost Story of Christmas. Okay.
1: Yes. The first time I created a stage adaptation and I directed that show, it was for the community theater group.
0: Okay.
1: And the cast pitched in and purchased for me a first edition printing of Charles Dickens' book.
0: Wow.
1: And that was the first time I realized that the actual title back then was A Ghost Story of Christmas being a Christmas carol in prose.
0: Wow. I'll bet you, that's one of those things you read and it's like, okay, and then you go back and read it again. What?
1: Right.
0: It's not a Christmas carol? I've known in my heart it was a Christmas carol for 60 years in July.
1: Of course.
0: And, you know, kind of.
1: Nobody wants to say that many words.
0: No,
1: but
0: no.
1: In true Dickens fashion, it's beautiful. The title itself is poetic.
0: Yeah.
1: So I can't bring myself to just let it go forever.
0: I'm going to have to bring myself to memorize that title finally so that I can actually say it someday without saying, oh, I know this lady who, you know. Wow.
1: Yeah, I cherish that language. It's throughout the story. It's just incredible.
0: We've been talking about the Big Bear Theater Project. Just go to bigbeartheaterproject.org.
1: Yes.
0: And you've got really a lot of information there.
1: Mm-hmm. And you can link to the tickets from there.
0: Did I leave out anything that's happening in the season, even something that's just so off to the side, but people will want to know how to come in and do plein art in it because it's, you know, whatever the case is?
1: Yes. I think definitely keep tabs on the Arts Council website, also the Visit Big Bear website. You know, there's a lot of things that are happening around in Big Bear for the summer, so please come up and enjoy that with us. I think I mentioned before all the things, mountain biking, hiking, restaurants with live music on the patios. It's a really beautiful vibe in Big Bear in the summer. And of course, we have the U.S. rowing team up there now, which is amazing. And then beyond that, in addition to that, we're doing more and more pageants like plein air or art walks and things like that for people to experience other art forms in addition to music and theater.
0: So even though we've got a complete season listed, there are a few dark pockets where something could end up happening that's not listed right now.
1: Definitely. For example, certainly when we are approaching the production of Tick, Tick, Tick, Boom. We'll look to perhaps do a screening of Rent, the film. And who knows, that often does attract people that have been attached to those projects.
0: That's true.
1: So we try to put in little extras here and there serendipitously as the opportunities come. So it's important to stay connected.
0: Excellent. The best connection there, once again, bigbeartheaterproject.org. Beth, I can't thank you enough for coming in. I close these often with, you know, I mean, I love talking to musicians and all aspects of the art, but having been officially a theater geek since the age of 12, I'm really excited anytime that I get to delve into these waters. Again, delve, I'm mixing metaphors. People who mix metaphors should not live in glass houses or something like that. But, okay.
1: I have one for you. I want to quote. I was up in Sacramento for the California Arts Council Alliance, which is a fabulous thing to experience.
0: I'll bet.
1: But one of the speakers said, artists tell you the condition of the water you're swimming in.
0: Oh.
1: I love that. And I think going back to being theater geeks, I wish everyone had the opportunity to experience live theater. Mm-hmm. We still come across so many people who say they've never been to a play, and now they don't think they want to. I think they fear that they can even pay attention to something for that long. I lament that, you know, because it's just what it means to be human. That's why it's been around for as long as we have, probably.
0: Yeah.
1: So I just think anybody that goes in and has a good theater experience is forever changed for the better.
0: Hmm.
1: And people who make theater, we always talk about how sports builds character. Well, theater does it in exactly the same ways, really.
0: Character,
1: the physical discipline, having to work together, getting along with everyone, whether you want to or not. There's just amazing skills that come out of being a part of it. But it also, you can get some of that by just observing it.
0: That's right. Nice. It's a nice way to wrap. I couldn't have written a better closer.
1: I'm sure you could have. Yeah. We won't think about it. We'll just
0: We'll call
1: take
0: this
1: it for
0: one.
1: What
0: yeah,
1: it was.
0: This is perfect. Beth, thank you for coming in for this.
1: Thank you.
0: Is beautiful. And I look forward to the, even though we just covered a year of stuff, really, I truly look forward to the next one. And whether it's you coming in to talk about what's coming up with the Big Bear Theater Project, or whether it's me heading up there and we're just talking about the play that we just walked out of, or whatever the case is. I look forward to the next conversation.
1: Oh, likewise.
0: And I appreciate it.
1: Yes, I hope to see everybody that ever listens to you in Big Bear now.
0: You can get more seats.
1: Yeah, I might need some more seats. We'll figure out how to do it. We'll get you in.
0: Beautiful. Thanks again, Beth.
1: Thank you.
0: Again, BigBearTheaterProject.org for the season and more, including the Creating Worlds Playwrights Festival running August 13th through the 16th.

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3: A heat advisory is on until 8 p.m. Saturday. Valley lows in the 60s again tonight. Highs Wednesday, low 90s to just over 100. Mountain resort lows, mid-50s to low 70s. Upper 70s to mid-90s tomorrow for highs.
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4: 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I'm Felix Contreras.
5: And I'm Ana Maria Sayer. Let the chisme begin.
4: Okay, new music this week, Ana. So let's do rock, paper, scissors to see who goes first.
5: Okay, but here's the thing about us doing rock, paper, scissors, Felix.
4: What?
5: Do you rock, paper, scissor, or do you rock, paper, scissors, and then go? It's another beat.
4: I do it in threes. Boom, boom, boom.
5: Oh, beautiful. Then we're compatible rock, paper, scissors. Okay, ready? Rock, paper,
4: scissors. I have rock.
5: I had scissors, I think.
4: Okay, I'll go first. And I'm excited. Okay, I've been sitting on this first track for a while. It's a compilation of field recordings from Salvador, Brazil from 1980. The album's called Candomblé, Sacred Rhythms of Brazil. And it's like part of the record is all traditional field recording stuff. The rest of the record is like all of these great remixes and reimaginings of these rhythms, but with electronics and stuff. And what I'm going to do is I'm going to play the traditional music first and then an electronic track. But first, here's the traditional. This is Ogum Feste de Xangô from the album Candomblé, Sacred Rhythms of Brazil. Yeah.

And now I'm going to play another track. It's a very percussive remix of a completely different song. It's from the baile funk DJ Sandrino, who's based in Rio. Check this out. It's called Aluja de Lanza.

0: There was a project I found a couple years ago, Felix, that was like a very similar, I don't know what you would call it, experiment or expansion on, rather. And it, except it was from old recordings from Vietnam. Mm-hmm. And there's something really interesting about, I always find about replacing some of these beats with electronic beats and seeing how they sit. It's like a very different shift, I think, in like where you feel the rhythm. Like if you replace it with an electronic beat, like where does it start to sit? And it sits, I think it makes you dance in a different way. It makes you feel in a different way. And, but there's something really like structured and really like sound about an electronic beat that comes from a rhythm like that to begin with, because it's these rhythms, they can stand the test of time. I mean, these beats are like really profoundly moving beats. And so I love to hear an electronic beat that is constructed out of something that was initially like super raw and acoustic.
1: Yeah, and you know, and there are a lot of people who are like, no, you can't touch that stuff. Leave it alone. It just, don't even bother trying to remix it. You just leave, the music stands on its own. You know, there's merits to both, you know, the very, very strict traditionalists versus these people who are doing these remixes. I'm kind of leaning toward the remix crowd, obviously. The album's called Candomblé, Sacred Rhythms of Brazil. We heard a couple of different tracks from the album. Just go out and find the whole thing. It's really, really good.
0: Okay, Felix, if you're going to take us to Brazil, I have to defend my honor, maintain my brand. I'm going to take us, or keep us, rather, in Brazil. I'm skipping ahead to an album that I just discovered, and I don't know how I hadn't found it previously. It's absolutely stunning. It's by a Brazilian artist named Itayo. I hope I'm saying that right. The album is called Catatau. It's his fourth studio album, and this song in particular is called Da Barriga.
2: Viva a vida no mercado, trabalho em feriado, mas de noite subo a serra pra tocar o meu samba com doçura. Como quem doce costura os rios da própria terra. No caos metropolitano.

0: So I had to play you. That is how he intros the album. And I've been, you know, Felix, I mean, there's a lot of things here. One, Brazilian summer, woo! But two, I've been really loving, I don't often bring them, but I'm a really big fan of intros and outros on albums and then how people decide to kind of, it's so important and it's so beautiful, like the way that people decide to set up a record and that first kind of those first few notes, that first tone, the first, you know, it's really a space where people play. And I've noticed on a lot of these Brazilian records, I think what I love about them is they leave a lot of room for space and stillness and experimentation and doing the cool little jazz riff for a second just cause.
1: Yeah.
0: And that is such a lost art in so many albums that I hear that I just love. It is one of the best pieces of the art of the album. Like, take the space to play and set a tone. And I mean, this artist, he's spectacular. Like, he really, beyond the sound, which is this really cool mix of like jazz and samba and MPB and all of that, there's this beautiful poetry to Itayo and how he writes. I want to play you a bit of another song that I'm absolutely obsessed with. It's called Drive My Car, parentheses, Pra Marina.

0: I heard this song and I read the lyrics and I was like, I'm starting Portuguese class today. Because I need to be able to experience it. You can tell.
1: Yeah.
0: Like the tone, the energy, you know you're hearing something beautiful, but I'm going to read you how they start that song. Everything that's abundant in you reaches me gently in the voice of astonishment and the peace of a song from the abysses of the soul. It runs in love, the direction, the wrong way, the fear, the morning light, the blackness of the night, and the earthquakes of form.
1: Wow.
0: You knew they were saying that.
1: Yeah,
0: you knew they were saying that.
1: And the other thing that knocked me out too was like the horn arrangements, the flute. I think there's a flute, there's a clarinet. I mean, there's a small little wind ensemble. And then once the rhythm comes in, the drummer's playing with brushes like a jazz player, or like the old bossa nova bands used to play with brushes on drums and even phone books to get that soft, soft, shh, like velvety sound. That's what stood out to me on these on this track, man. It's just, oh my gosh.
0: It's so like effortlessly brilliant.
1: Mm.
0: Like it's so soft and it's sparse. And every choice feels really intentional. I know I bring Brazilian music every week, but it's like I can't. How are they so good?
1: Yeah.
0: That was a couple of songs off the Tayo album Katatao.
1: Okay. I'm gonna change up just a little bit. Still some very, very brilliant music making here. I found the kind of artist who I like to call a sound alchemist. Like they're creating these soundscapes with so many different textures and influences with electronics. It's the kind of music that allows your imagination to participate and you can actually shape what you're hearing while you're hearing it. This is the New York City-based Mexican-American artist, DJ, producer. Her name is Debit. She has an album out right now called Potpourri. This track is called Pero Like.

0: Okay, Felix.
1: Okay. Go ahead.
0: No, go. You, please. Why did you bring in this truck?
1: Okay, so, I mean, I wrote in my notes, like, why didn't I know of her before? And I think she's primarily a dance DJ. She's working in dance clubs. She's doing DJ stuff all over the world, really. She's based in New York, and she does all this stuff. There's a lot of tracks on the record that I could hear burning up the dance floor. But she also does this stuff. It's exactly the, like the electronic creativity that, for me, goes back to the earliest days of electronic and ambient music, 60s, 70s. For me, it reminds me of bands like the Art Ensemble of Chicago, this avant-garde jazz band, like lots of sound, just textures. And also, believe it or not, the Grateful Dead, when they would do their space part, where they would play with all these MIDI instruments and make all these different sounds and stuff. I want to play one more track. This is called I Didn't Ask to Be Born Latina, and that's just one word, okay? But check this out, man.

0: Okay. It just goes on and on like that, right? And to me, when I was listening to this, when I looked at the title, I didn't ask to be born Latina. Again, one word. It's very clever. But to me, that track, it's like there's a sense of angst and apprehension. It's just in the way that she builds it. And maybe the key, or I don't know what it is, the way she builds that electronic sound. Like we're waiting for something else to happen. And when you consider a song title, I don't know, man. Maybe I'm misinterpreting it. But like I said, it's this kind of music is the kind of stuff that you can, your imagination plays a part in how you perceive the music. And that's how I perceived it.
1: Does it feel like jazz to you?
0: You know, jazz, we'd have to do a whole other podcast. But it feels like avant-garde jazz. And like I said, there are a number of artists that I used to listen to, and still listen to, that just, they didn't play melody. It was just sound and texture and beeps and squeaks and like no structure like we're used to hearing. And it was still incredibly popular. And I really, really liked it. And she falls in like a modern version of that, like a modern version of these avant-garde jazz guys, but using electronics. That's what it feels like.
1: I think of it because I think of how jazz builds in such a way, as you're describing her. Like jazz builds with tension, with angst, with all these things. But I like, this is a really random comparison, but I was listening to a bunch of Bill Evans over the weekend. And I kept listening to this song where he builds and builds and builds and builds and builds and builds. And builds. And there's something about it that feels really like reminiscent of that in the most random and obviously instrumentally distant way. But something about, yeah, constructing in the way that you're describing feels jazz to me. I don't know.
0: I would have never connected it to Bill Evans. But, you know, like I said, this music allows you to use your imagination to be part of it. When you mention it, I can hear a comparison. The artist is named Debit. The album's called Potpourri. We heard Pero Like and I Didn't Ask to Be Born Latina. I'm definitely going to be checking more of her music out.
1: Okay, I found this band. They're called Calequi y Las Panteras, and I'm going to play you a song called Si Te Aleja Del Amor No Puede Ser Bueno, and it's from their new album, Tres.

I mean, how confused was I when I said this Caribbean band question mark with Spanish accents? No, they're just from Spain. But, I mean, Caribbean, all Caribbean, all Caribbean, experimental Caribbean, every type of Caribbean. I mean, the transitions, everything, it's clever, it's funny, it's interesting. It's what I've talked about this play space that I see a lot in Spain. And again, I've addressed this a number of times, like what that means that they play with Caribbean sounds. But it's really like what they're doing is so fascinating and hooky, and it blends rhythms in a way that I think people from the place would never necessarily think to in the same way, because it's external, it's from afuera, it's they're playing from the outside. And I want to play you then another song from the record because it sounds so different. No sé cómo llegamos a esto.

0: very versatile, okay? Because at the start of the first track you played, there was an Afro-Cuban wawanko. And then they built on that. And then this one has a whole mixture of stuff. And listening on earbuds or headphones, all of these different beats and these instruments are ping-ponging from all different parts of the mix.
1: Like, they bring it forward, they pull it back, they dip it under. Like, it's all also played with in how they balance out the mix. It's really interesting. It's really interesting. The whole album is like that. It's ping-pong, ping-pong, ping-pong, ping-pong, ping-pong, ping-pong. It's and that doesn't always work. But they have a really nice flow to them. I thought they were Puerto Rican at first, actually. Honestly, it was kind of my impression. I was like, oh, this feels like experimental Boricua stuff. Fascinating.
0: Nice call. Good one.
1: That was a couple of songs off of the album Tres by the band Kalequi y Las Panteras.
0: You know, Anna, it's funny that the track you played on that last artist started with a wawanko, because I have the same thing. I have another track that features an Afro-Cuban wawanko. This is Carolina Olivero. She's the lead vocalist of the group Combo Chimbite, an alt-Latino favorite. We played a lot of their music. She has a new solo single coming out at the end of the month. We're going to give you a preview. This track is called Oye Camina. This is Carolina Oliveros. Check it out.

0: What do you think?
1: No, she has that kind of voice, the kind that channels. And that's the most important thing here. I mean, the percussion is cool, and I've seen her play in various environments as well. For example, I saw her play in Puerto Rico once with Combo Chimbita, and it's rare to connect with a Puerto Rican crowd being their Colombian, or she being Colombian, right, in such a way. But I think she has like a connective tissue voice. Like, she has the kind of voice that if you come from any, also because it's very attached to the percussion, if you come from any kind of like deeply moving percussive background, origin, culture, you're going to then gravitate, I think, towards her voice.
0: Yeah, you know, that's so funny because I totally agree with you. You know, when you're singing this kind of music, especially the Afro-Cuban stuff, Daimé Arocena, the young women in Ocan, they can use the wawanko, and you got to really be on top of it, like Celia Cruz. You got to have that voice. It's got to be there. You can't get lost in the mix because there's all of this percussion stuff going on, all this drumming, all the sticks and everything else. And you're right, Carolina Oliveros has that kind of voice that's adaptable to the stuff that she does from her native Colombia. She's from Barranquilla. And all kinds of different stuff that this band does. And then on her new solo project, I don't know that there's a record coming out, a full album coming out at some point. I'm sure there is, but this single right now is just like, it's, I could spend the rest of the show talking about what people do with wawanko, with the Afro-Cuban folklore, rumba, wawanko, like what they're doing with this one, these conga players, everybody that's on this track, amazing. The track is called Oye Camina, and the artist is Carolina Oliveros, and it's coming out at the end of July. We're giving you a sneak preview here. Ooh. Okay, Ana, take us home.
1: Wow, already? Okay, I'm keeping us in Spain. Interestingly, what I'm about to play is maybe a mix of a number of things we've heard today. Ooh, it's like I knew it would be the perfect finale, and yet I didn't, but I did. Anyways, this is artist Blaya from Barcelona. The album is called Your Lesbian Neighbor is Playing Music Next Door. And the song I'm going to play first is Quédate en la Luna. Whoa.

0: Wow, very nice. Tell me more about them. I like these guys a lot.
1: You know, there's a lot of things in here that I hear that are very similar to like a Ralphie Chu or Rosowski, like all these Rusia IDK folks in Madrid that I've talked about a lot, stylistically, production-wise, that I hear. She's in Barcelona, which I found really interesting because in Barcelona, what you usually get is the more like singer-songwriter-y quality, or like the Rita Páez jazz or the Silvia Pérez Cruz. It's a much smaller indie kind of like guitar and voice leaning scene. But she is doing the Madrid thing, and more than the Madrid thing, the experimental Spanish thing. And I really like felt like it was a nice marriage with her vocal, which still has that kind of like singer-songwritery quality, but she wasn't afraid to really experiment production-wise. I want to play you another track. It's called Tu Cara, Mami.

0: see what I mean about it being a mix of everything we heard today, in a way?
1: Totally.
0: Because she does really go pretty electronic on some things. She goes pretty, like, American on other things, too, in a way. There's, like, a little bit of the American electronic tone to it, but... Ultimately, I mean, it's just a play album to me. There's a lot of play in the dance space and in the songwriting space. So I don't know. She just makes me really curious, honestly. Like, I didn't expect this kind of music out of Barcelona specifically, and clearly the scene there is growing. And so I'm excited to hear what she does next. That was a couple of songs from the Spanish artist Blaya, and her album Your Lesbian Neighbor is playing music next door.
1: Great album title.
0: Great album title.
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0: Executive producer of NPR Music is Soraya Mohammed.
1: Executive director, Sonali Mehta. And as always, drop us a line if you heard something that you liked, you didn't like, you just have a question, or you want to turn us on to music. Drop us a line at altlatino@npr.org. I'm Felix Contreras.
0: And I'm Ana Maria Sayer. 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
7: Have you ever looked up at the majesty of the infinite night sky and wondered, how likely am I to be hit on the head by something falling to Earth from up there? Well, Crowd Science listener Scott has, so this week the show is on a mission to meet the people tracking meteors, asteroids, and the increasing quantities of space junk that we've put into low Earth orbit over the decades. Should you add death by meteorite or rogue satellite to your list of things to worry about? 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
8: BBC News with Charlotte Gallagher. The Ukrainian capital, Kyiv, has come under attack from Russian ballistic missiles. Local officials say at least one person has been killed and a dozen injured. Both Ukraine and Russia have increased their long-range attacks in recent weeks as they target each other's infrastructure. The authorities in California say they have arrested a man on a golf course owned by Donald Trump 2 days before the president attended a fundraiser there on Tuesday. Agents said the man had been scoping out the area. They found ammunition in his pocket and a loaded pistol in his car. The U.S. State Department says it has revoked the visa of Brazil's ambassador to Washington. The decision comes after the Brazilian government refused to grant visas for two U.S. officials seeking to visit in July. Chile's Congress has approved a comprehensive package of economic reforms put forward by the right-wing president, José Antonio Kast. The so-called mega reform is intended to boost economic growth and attract foreign investment. The British government says it's seriously considering a public inquiry into the activities of the convicted sex offender Jeffrey Epstein in the UK. The victims minister told the BBC that Prime Minister Andy Burnham would also be willing to meet victims of Epstein. In its most recent financial filing, Elon Musk's trillion-dollar rocket company SpaceX has reported a 92% increase in revenue. Conservationists in Kenya have cast doubt on official explanations that the deaths of 15 elephants were possibly due to pesticides on nearby farms. The Kenyan authorities, however, say they've not yet ruled out deliberate poisoning. And scientists in China have discovered a new carnivorous plant, the first in its botanical grouping. Researchers were able to confirm that the small yellow-flowered plant attracts, traps, and digests insect prey.
7: How many of you have gone out at night, into your back gardens or local parks or onto roofs, and looked up at the infinite mystery of space?
9: When I was a very young boy, I had a telescope. The most interesting thing I saw was the rings of Saturn. I had seen pictures of it before, and I could see the Shepherd Moon too, which was great.
7: You are listening to Crowd Science from the BBC World Service, the programme that launches itself into the infinity of science, fueled by curiosity, on a mission to find answers to your questions. I'm Marnie Chesterton, and the voice you just heard is listener Scott. He may sound like he's speaking to us from space, but he's actually on a phone line from California, in the US, where he's been keeping his eyes on the skies.
9: Well, last month, a meteor crashed into the ocean off of the coast of the state of Massachusetts. And I was wondering, what kind of risk do we live under of getting taken out by a meteor? What's the likelihood of me getting hit by a meteor? That's my question.
10: Okay, tell me more about the meteor. How did people react to it at the time?
9: Well, my friends back east, they heard a sonic boom, and that was it.
10: Were your friends back east genuinely concerned about getting hit?
9: No, they didn't care at all. They just shrugged it off. New Englanders, man, they just like, I reacted to it because I'm from Massachusetts, you see. And I left in 1992, and I thought, wow, I almost got hit.
10: But it is one of those things. You know, if I want to avoid being hit by a tram, I won't go anywhere near the tram tracks. But if something comes from space and it's going to get me, there's nowhere to hide, really.
9: Why didn't they see that one coming, man? That's what I want to know.
10: Okay. You want to know why we didn't see it coming, how many of them we don't see coming, and then do some maths. What chance is there that we might get struck by one?
9: Yeah, exactly. I want to know. Am I going outside today or what?
7: Thank you, Scott, for that cheery question. So, what are the chances that a space rock is going to come hurtling out of the sky with no warning and, in Scott's words, take you out? Could we predict when meteors are coming and maybe get out of the way? And in a world that seems to be getting more chaotic every day, is being hit by a meteor really something I need to be worrying about? First things first, I think we need to find out a little bit more about meteors. No, wait, meteoroids. Or is it meteorites?
11: It is really confusing. Even for us working in this field, sometimes we get it wrong. So the current definition for these things is if you got a rock in space, it can either be called an asteroid if it's rocky, or more of a comet if it's got icy material in it. But once you get to kind of smaller sizes and less than a meter, we call those meteoroids.
7: A meteoroid is the rock out there flying through space. Like an asteroid, but under a meter in diameter.
11: The optical phenomenon, so what people see as a shooting star or meteor or fireball if it's really bright, the light show, basically, if you will.
7: When a meteoroid passes through our atmosphere, it starts burning up and leaves a fiery trail behind it. That's when we call it a meteor.
11: These things typically come at like 15, 20 kilometers per second. An object that's a meter across like will be as bright as the full moon, which is pretty cool to see. And then if it hits the ground on the Earth, we call that a meteorite.
7: A meteorite is the rock once it's landed on the Earth and cooled down and hopefully been picked up by a scientist.
11: So yeah, lots of terminology, confusing even for us.
7: A scientist like this one, perhaps.
11: All right, so I'm Dr. Hadrien de Villepoix. I'm originally from France and moved over to Australia to join a program called the Desert Fireball Network. I've become the lead scientist of this fireball observation program in Australia.
10: Desert Fireball Network is a brilliant name, can I just say? So you're lead scientist of Desert Fireball Network. What does that entail?
11: So the idea behind this observation program is we've got these cameras looking up out in the outback in a network configuration, constantly taking pictures until we record one of those fireballs.
7: The Desert Fireball Network doesn't just record the meteors. They use their cameras to triangulate the path each takes, predict where it might land, and then get out there to try and find it and bring it home. For science.
11: Oh, so that's the fun part of the job. So if meteorites survive, then we make predictions about where they fall. We can usually do that to a couple square kilometers kind of uncertainty, but finding it is still a big challenge. We don't always find them. You need a team of like six people looking like for days or maybe a week or 2 weeks to cover that whole area.
10: Do we know how many meteors hit our planet on a daily basis?
11: So meteors that people might be able to see, we get millions of those. But the bigger you go in size, the less frequent they are. And that's a real good thing. Because once you get to like multi-kilometer size objects, thank God, they're not very frequent.
10: Okay, and you are looking for meteorites. How much advance warning do you get?
11: We get no warning. We basically know about them once they hit our atmosphere, so about 100 kilometers up. That's when they start making a light show. But while they're out in space to detect a 10 centimeter cross meteoroids, you need a really, really big telescopes. So most of them, like we just don't detect. We get zero warning until they hit our atmosphere.
10: Oh, wow. And then How much time have you got between them hitting the atmosphere and them potentially hitting the ground?
11: The maximum warning you would be able to get is a couple minutes.
7: So there are millions of meteors hitting our atmosphere every single day. They're too small to see them coming, and once we do see them, they'll hit the ground in mere minutes. So far, it's sounding like Scott could get a direct hit at any moment. But there's a twist. Not all meteors produce a meteorite. The vast majority of them just burn up completely or explode when they hit the atmosphere and fall as dust. Those aren't going to take anyone out. Phew.
11: It's not just size, it also comes down to strength. If you've got a rock that's like light and fluffy, not really well bound together, it will break up pretty quickly when it hits our atmosphere. Whereas if you've got, say, like a pure iron asteroid that impacts, like this one's got much higher chance of surviving in one piece to the ground, for example.
7: Hadrian looks for the meteors which fall out in the barren Australian desert, and there's not much chance of them harming anyone out there. Most of the Earth's surface, around 71% in fact, is ocean, and the ones that fall out there are unlikely to hurt anyone either, although one could knock out an unsuspecting fish, I suppose. But of course, they do fall on human habitats as well.
11: We've had several cases of meteorites going through roofs. Sometimes the easiest way of finding them is somebody reporting that they got a hole in their roof and a weird rock that's landed in their living room. It sounds unlikely, but actually this happened quite a few times.
7: The only known person in history to be hit by a meteorite was Anne Hodges. It happened in November 1954 in Alabama in the US. It was a big one too, about the size of a coconut. It left a 3-foot-wide hole in her roof.
11: Yeah, so I think what happened is the meteorite actually bounced off something else and then hit her on the leg. She got a pretty bad bruise. But we haven't had any recorded cases of people getting killed by meteorites.
10: Our listener Scott wants to know what the chances are of being hit by a falling meteor. Is there any way of calculating that? I mean, how much risk do meteors pose to the average person during their lifetime?
11: Yeah, that's an interesting question. So I run some numbers, very rough back of the hand sort of calculation. If I was to estimate, like, what's the chance of you over the next year getting hit by one of these things? Yeah, somewhere around 1 in a trillion. So really not a lot, definitely not something to worry about.
10: The ones that you study are mostly fairly small, what, centimetres, tens of centimetres. What happens, Hadrian, when larger rocks head our way? So at what size does a space rock stop being an interesting scientific specimen and start becoming something that might destroy a city?
11: Yeah, what size does it become a problem? That size is around 10 metres. You've got an asteroid that's around 10 metres punching for atmosphere at high speeds. It's like it creates a shockwave. That shockwave is what does a lot of the damage. And that happened last time in Russia in 2013. So the Chelyabinsk fireball over like central Russia.
10: Yes, I remember watching the dash cam footage.
11: Yeah, it was a pretty impressive fireball, wasn't it? And the fireball was brighter than the sun as well, which was crazy. But that didn't hurt anyone. What really hurt people is a couple minutes later, once you got that giant sonic boom creating like an overpressure and breaking windows, and the broken glass is what hurt people. But those events are so rare and they've been so rarely recorded by instruments that it's really hard to put tight error bars on how often they happen.
7: Okay, so there's millions of meteors arriving every day, but very few of them survive all the way down to the Earth's surface, where they could smack you on the head. And when you factor in how much of our planet is uninhabited, the chances of one hitting you are really very small. But meteors aren't the only things that might be hurtling through the cosmos on a beeline for our pale blue planet. There are some much bigger and scarier things out there. The meteoroid's big brother, asteroids. That's where we're going next. You're listening to Crowd Science from the BBC World Service. I'm Marnie Chesterton, and I'm trying to answer a question from Scott in California. What's the risk of being hit by something plummeting to Earth from space? And if you thought a space rock the size of a washing machine was scary, how about one the size of a 15-story tower block?
12: earlier in 2025, we were faced with an asteroid that was estimated ultimately to be about 60 meters in size.
7: A terrifying threat with a less than terrifying scientific name, 2024 YR4.
12: 2024 YR4 was discovered at the end of 2024 and by early 25, where it could be in 2032, intersected the Earth.
7: This is the disaster scenario Hollywood dreams of. A massive asteroid zooming through space on its enormous four-year-long elliptical orbit around the Sun, but this time on a collision course with our planet. Well, kind of. Scientists' predictions indicate it was heading for our neighbourhood, at least. To know if it would hit us, they need more data.
12: For the first time in about two decades, this was an asteroid approaching 1% chance of impact in the future. It sounds low, but in our world, something that could do damage reaching that level was very significant. And as we got observations every night from the worldwide network of telescopes, the probability of impact in 2032 continued to rise. My name is Kelly Fast. I am the Acting Planetary Defense Officer at NASA headquarters in Washington, D.C. I lead NASA's Planetary Defense Coordination Office.
7: Planetary Defense Officer. Is that the best job title you've ever had?
12: Absolutely, absolutely. It's a heavy responsibility, but it is fun to have a cool title to go with it.
7: Back to that asteroid, 2024 YR4. Hurtling our way, Kelly and her team watched and waited for more data to come in.
12: We've done exercises with hypothetical asteroids that could impact at some future date. All that's been very valuable, but to actually live it for real, I wouldn't say it was scary, but it was sobering. And ultimately, over time, we were able to get enough observations and be able to say, it's going to pass by the Earth. It's not going to be a problem. And that was a great test of the system to be able to retire a threat like that.
7: Asteroids in our solar system are, like Earth,

0: defending us from.
1: We have a metric to find the asteroids that are estimated to be about 140 meters and larger in size.
0: Asteroids of this size are visible out in space. They're so big that they reflect sunlight as they hurtle through the dark, so telescopes can pick them up. Everything Kelly and her team find gets logged in the catalogue.
1: Asteroids smaller than that could pose a threat. We're finding asteroids of all sizes, getting them into the catalogue, and then being able to check them off and say, okay, that is not the asteroid we're worried about. Let's keep looking.
0: So do we know where all the dangerous asteroids are?
1: If you talk about like the 1 kilometer and larger asteroids, you know, something that could have global effects, or they like to talk about the dinosaurs with those.
0: Those are the planet killers, right?
1: Yeah, some people say that. And the nice thing is we're not so worried about that because we know that population pretty well. So let's now look at the ones that could, we're maybe not so much worried about global consequences, but what about regional consequences? And so that's this size range, 140 meters and larger. That is estimated to be about 25,000. We have about 46% of those, but there is still a ways to go.
0: So how often do asteroids large enough to cause regional damage actually hit the Earth?
1: That's like a 1 in 5,000 year event. So, I mean, we are talking very infrequent. As you go larger in size, it would be even less frequent as you went up to like the 140 meter in size or larger. Then you get to tens of thousands or millions of years even for these really large ones. You know, space is big. For the Earth and an asteroid to come into the same place at the same time, it's a rare event. We are talking about something that might not happen in our careers or lifetimes or for thousands of years or next week. We're not sure.
0: With these bigger asteroids, although the chances of being hit are still minuscule, there are a lot more ways of meeting your end if it does happen. Not just flattening by the rock itself, but crushed by the energy pulse it would release as it hits the atmosphere, or sliced apart by flying glass as the sonic boom shatters windows. Trees or buildings could be levelled. If one falls into the sea, there could be a tsunami, and there could be knock-on effects in the weeks or months afterwards, dust particles in the atmosphere or climate disruption. So, what do we do if one is heading our way? Well, as you might expect, the Planetary Defence Coordination Office is ready to do some planet defending.
1: We do fund teams who look at deflection techniques, gravity tractor. What if you positioned, you know, the spacecraft as a mass next to an asteroid and you had lots of time to just sort of tug it with gravity? Ion beam deflection, where you use like an ion engine on your spacecraft, firing ions at the asteroid in these slow push techniques. We even collaborate with the U.S. National Laboratories here on modeling what Hollywood likes to go to, you know, a nuclear deflection option.
0: Okay, so you've got kinetic impactors, so fire things at it. Or you've got gravity tractors, so use gravity to try and pull it to a different course. And you've got nuclear to blow it up.
1: Or to deflect it, yes. And it really, all of it, it does depend on the asteroid, because you might want to say, oh, okay, that's a rubbly asteroid. That we want to be careful how we deflect it so we don't break it into multiple pieces. Those are all important questions. And honestly, all of that really does depend on the asteroid.
0: So going back to our listener, Scott, who wanted us to find out how much of a risk it is, when we're talking about the kinds of large asteroids that you work on, what's your answer to Scott?
1: I don't have like the statistical odds in front of me or anything, but some of these smaller asteroids that could do damage, if it's like a once a century or once every 5,000 year event, you know, he can just live his life and be happy. Bottom line is, you know, he should not be losing sleep over this, because honestly, all the other natural disasters happen far more often. This might not make him feel better, but you know, there are other risks in life that happen every day. It is so low on the list. And if anything, he should be encouraged by the fact that NASA is doing something about it. It's not something that should keep him up at night, that's for sure.
0: So, meteoroids and asteroids come in all sizes. The smaller they are, the more likely they are to burn up entirely before they reach the surface of our planet. And the larger they are,

0: the more likely we are to be able to see them coming and get out of their way. Or get them out of our way with the help of Kelly and her team. This is all pretty comforting news. But Scott, if you're worried about the kinds of things up there in space that could come crashing down to Earth and potentially bounce off the top of your head, I'm afraid there's one more thing we haven't accounted for. Because there's more than just meteoroids or asteroids whizzing about above your head.
1: There's lots of wondrous things floating around there in space. So, I mean, there's toolkits that they came off. I think it was the ISS that was being serviced and they lost a toolkit. I mean, there's a glove as well, urine crystals, you know, that are floating around there for some of the Apollo Day missions.
2: So tell me about urine crystals. I'm fascinated by this. So hang on. So early space missions, they just jettison astronauts' pee out of the spaceship.
1: They definitely did do that, yes. When it's ejected into space, you know, it will freeze and form like crystals. But then it's just flowing around space. And like everything floating around in orbit, it's going at 7.5 kilometres per second or faster. That could still cause a problem. And I'm not an expert on urine crystals, I'm afraid. I can't really give you much expertise there.
0: Stephen Wokes might not be an expert in cosmic urine crystals, but he is an expert in the kinds of man-made space junk that's floating around in low Earth orbit in huge quantities.
1: Since the space age began back in the 60s, there's been all nations putting up a lot of satellites into space. In the early days, people used to launch these satellites, they did their mission for 5-10 years, and then they just died in orbit. And that was just acceptable, and then you launch some new ones. So over the decades, there's a lot of build-up of dead satellites. And in addition to that, there's been some breakups of satellites where things have either hit each other or things have happened internally and fragments have broken off. In low Earth orbit, you're moving at 7.5 kilometres per second. At that speed, even if you're a 1 centimetre piece of aluminium, you're going to just shred the thing you're hitting. So that's a serious problem.
0: I've suited up in squeaky clean overalls, protective hairnet and little blue booties to come in here, one of the clean rooms at Astroscale UK. Chief Engineer Steve is directing my attention through the enormous window in front of me to an even cleaner room where their satellite is being built.
1: So our satellites are designed to get close to and then interact with other satellites, docking to them or doing other services as well. But for this satellite, it's going up and then it's going to bring down some pieces of debris, some old dead satellites that are tumbling. That's quite tricky to do, to grab a tumbling satellite. In fact, it's never been done before, so this is a world's first.
2: It's clear that space junk can cause serious issues up in space. In this programme, we are more interested about ourselves on the ground. Do we know how much to worry about this stuff falling to Earth?
1: So the Earth's atmosphere obviously kind of decays almost exponentially as you raise in altitude. But even at 500, 600, 700 kilometres, it still has an effect on the orbits of spacecraft. It's very gentle, but it's always there. That means over time, the orbits very slowly decay. That's a lot of things sitting there that eventually, at the end of the life, are going to come down and re-enter the Earth's atmosphere. Now, when they do that, hopefully they burn up.
2: Good use of hopefully.
1: Yeah, so they are designed to burn up. So in all Western cultures, the US, Europe and things like that, you need a license to launch. And part of the regulation around that is you need to ensure that when your satellite re-enters the Earth's atmosphere, the threat it poses to humans on the ground is less than 1 in 10,000. Okay? And that's fairly standard across most of the spacefaring nations.
2: Has much space junk fallen to Earth? Has any of it hurt anyone?
1: So a fair bit has come down over the years. Most of it, of course, when it comes down, it bottom of the seafloor, it's gone completely. But there's been 2 people actually hit by debris to date. The first one was in America before 2000, but they weren't injured. It was a piece of, I think, carbon fibre from the description. So although it came down and hit their shoulder, it didn't do enough any significant damage at all. The other case was in the early 2000s where a kid in China got hit by a piece of debris and it did actually injure him. I think it broke his toe and it skimmed past his head. Thankfully, no one's been killed to date. It's never happened. But the risk is growing as more satellites get put up there, and it is inevitable, unfortunately, at some point. Yes, the likelihood is someone's going to die.
0: Astroscale's solution is to get up there and get cleaning. And that's where the spacecraft I'm looking at comes in.
1: We're going to get the old dead satellites and bring them down. Because this spacecraft is designed to go up, grab a piece of space debris, bring it down, and then go up after another one. so it can do multiple pieces of space debris removal in one mission before itself then deorbiting. Yeah. Over the next 10 years, the likelihood is one person will die from a piece of space debris. If you compare that to like the number of people that die over the next 10 years from car crashes or airplane flights or disease or hurricanes, you know, this is still a very low number, given that this is one person in the world's population. So, you know, that's one person in 8 billion is going to die over the next 10 years. So it's not great. I wish the number was zero, but it's still a very low chance of any single person listening to this that they're going to get killed. The chance is very low.
0: So, whether it's smaller meteoroids crashing through your roof, bouncing off your coffee table and smacking you in the head, or a massive asteroid taking out you, all your neighbours, and maybe even the entire planet, there's always some risk that we could meet our end at the hands of a space rock. But it's far, far more likely that we'll be the agent of our own destruction. A chunk of dead satellite is far more likely to be the thing that takes you out than anything from the outer edges of our solar system. We've used low Earth orbit as a dumping ground for our space-age trash, and one day it'll come back to us. Still, CrowdScience listeners, I don't think you need to panic here. All of this is fantastically unlikely. You can put away your titanium umbrella for now. Thank you, Scott, for a great question, and over to you for the credits.
3: 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The question was from me, Scott, in San Francisco, California. The presenter was Marnie Chesterton, and the producer was Emily Knight. If you've got a science question you'd like the team to answer, you can email it to crowdscience@bbc.co.uk or voice note at WhatsApp. The number is +44 8000 314 773. The number again is +44 8000 314 773. Thank you for listening, and don't forget to look up.
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7: A heat advisory is on until 8 p.m. Saturday. Valley lows in the 60s again tonight. Highs Wednesday, low 90s to just over 100. Mountain resort lows, mid-50s to low 70s. Upper 70s to mid-90s tomorrow for highs.
8: 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It's 9 o'clock.
9: When I was 15, I had a growth spurt, and it left me 6'3" and 200 pounds. So I decided to join the high school football team. I did this partly because people kept saying things to me like, play football, son? And I could tell that no was not a satisfying answer.
10: 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I'm Chloe Salmon, and in this hour, stories of style. From the perfect red pleather bell-bottoms to a catwalk battle for the ages to uniforms that don't quite fit, physically or spiritually.
9: And I was sort of trying to get the moves down, and the coach came over and gave me some tips, and he said, son, when you get in the game, what you want to do is, you know, get your elbow in there and kind of bloody the guy's lip a little bit. And I thought, that's so mean.
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11: Live from NPR News, I'm Giles Snyder. Primary voters in five states went to the polls Tuesday, helping to shape the November midterm elections. The latest results are coming in from Washington State. According to an AP race call, voters have advanced incumbent progressive Congresswoman Pramila Jayapal. But in a key race in Missouri, progressive Democrat Cori Bush lost her comeback bid to return to Congress. In a fiery speech to supporters, she denounced a pro-Israel AIPAC group for its spending in the race and vowed to fight on.
12: This ain't over, y'all. This ain't over. And when I said last time, AIPAC, I'm coming to tear your kingdom down, let's be clear, that kingdom is falling down and I ain't done.
11: Bush lost her primary race to incumbent Congressman Wesley Bell in a rematch of 2024. A marquee race that has yet to be called is for an open Senate seat in Michigan, the outcome viewed as a key test of the Democratic Party's direction heading into November. Embattled Ohio Republican Congressman Max Miller says he asked the House Ethics Committee to investigate him, and he's getting his wish. NPR's Claudia Grisales reports on the investigation after Miller released a video statement and documents in response to claims made by his former wife.
13: In a statement on X, Miller says he is seeking the ethics probe to clear his name in connection with accusations of abuse. Those allegations were made by Miller's ex-wife, Emily Moreno, the daughter of Ohio GOP Senator Bernie Moreno. On Sunday, Miller posted an extended video statement and trove of documents to defend against the claims. However, the documents included sensitive images of the couple's minor child that his legal team has said were inadvertently shared. Following that effort, Senator Moreno said Miller, who was in a tough re-election fight, was not fit to serve. The matter has divided Republicans in Congress, but time is running out for Miller and for the party to decide whether he stays in the race. Claudia DeSales, NPR News.
11: Elon Musk SpaceX says it had soaring revenues and shrinking losses in its first quarterly earnings report since its IPO. But NPR's John Ruich reports the company spent heavily on AI and R&D, and the share price fell.
14: Investors piled in and propelled SpaceX to the world's biggest initial public offering in June, pushing the share price up. But it's fallen sharply since. Still, on an earnings call, Elon Musk put a positive spin on the company's progress in satellite communications, AI, and the development of a reusable heavy lift rocket.
15: The SpaceX team is solving some of the hardest engineering problems in the history of humanity, and I think the team is succeeding.
14: Subscriptions to its satellite internet arm Starlink doubled to 12 million with growing income, but the company remains unprofitable, reporting a loss of more than $500 million during the quarter, with capital expenditures nearly doubling from the prior quarter.
11: This is NPR News. A 37-year-old man arrested Monday evening in connection with one of the three wildfires burning near Spokane, Washington, was in court Tuesday. Aaron Farinacci made his initial appearance in county court after being jailed on a $1 million bond. He's charged with first-degree arson. Farinacci was previously imprisoned for killing his father. Texas Republican Governor Greg Abbott has ordered a pause on approvals of new data centers. Abbott says a moratorium will remain in place until regulatory agencies can audit those projects seeking connection to the state's electric grid. Abbott's move reflects a growing public backlash and concern that a surge in electricity demand could threaten reliability. McDonald's, often viewed as an economic bellwether, but sales in the U.S. have slowed much more than the company expected in the latest quarter. Here's NPR's Helena Selyuk.
16: McDonald's says its sales in the U.S. grew less than 1% between April and June. At the same time, other chains like KFC and Chipotle saw strong demand. And McDonald's says it had overwhelmed its stores with too many complicated launches. There was marketing around K-pop Demon Hunters, then the World Cup, a new lineup of drinks like craft sodas, and big changes in the value meals, removing old deals for buy one, get one free, and introducing new ones with items under $3 or $4. All this was too much all at once for stores and shoppers, including the most loyal ones who also saw popular digital offerings go away in their apps. And so visits to McDonald's declined in the U.S., and the company is now working on corrections. Alina Seluch, NPR News.
11: And I'm Giles Snyder. 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

This is the Moth Radio Hour. I'm Chloe Salmon, one of the directors at the Moth. If you're tuning in for the first time, I'm pleased to meet you. If you've been here before, welcome back. In this hour, stories of clothes. To me, the perfect outfit is like the perfect song. Wedded to the moment and capable of expressing something that words alone sometimes can't quite match. My mom is a talented seamstress, and one of the many ways she showed her love was by sewing me an endless supply of dresses when I was a kid. My favorite was a swingy spaghetti strap number made of the most divine holographic pink material. I loved it, but was self-conscious about wearing it outside of the house because it felt like an occasion kind of dress, and I didn't often have one of those as an 8-year-old. So instead, I'd only wear it every once in a while, and soon, I outgrew it. I was reminded of the dress on a recent trip home to Kansas when I made a point of raiding the family photo albums to take some pictures back with me, and one of my mom in her 20s caught my eye. In it, she's wearing a black satin tuxedo with a hot pink cummerbund and bow tie, and a black velvet bow sweeping back her hair. The event for this ensemble? A night out with her friends at their grungy neighborhood pub. She looked amazing, and her smile was a mile wide. Turns out, there's no need to wait and dress for an occasion if you are the occasion. Looking back, I wish I had channeled my mom's energy and worn that divine pink dress every day. Because when I put it on, I felt like a star. In this hour, stories of the clothes we wear and the

0: Our first story involves a classic childhood dilemma: choosing the perfect Halloween costume. Horace H.B. Sanders told it at a Grand Slam in Detroit, where we partner with public radio station WDET. Here's Horace, live at the Moth.
1: Thank you. I was 12 years old, and I got invited to a party. This was a big deal because it was in October, and it was this young lady, Tracy. Now, Tracy is a big deal because I was going to church in my neighborhood, and she was the niece of the organist, Sister Matthews. So she would bring Tracy with her maybe twice a week. And this is a big deal for me because she's about 3 years older than me. She's really pretty, fine to me at 12. But I could impress her because by her only coming twice a week, only seeing me two times out the month, I could wear that one suit I had every other Sunday at church, and she figured I had a bunch of them. So Tracy is having this birthday party right around in the middle of October, so she's going to make it a costume party. So all of my cousins go to church too, and they're like, hey, we're all going to go, because I grew up on the east side. She's way on the west side, which is a big deal to me back then. My parents didn't do a lot of traveling on the west side, so hey, it seemed like out of town to me. We got on 94 and it said Chicago West. I thought Chicago was over that side of the bridge. Like, when are we ever gonna go to Chicago? It's right over there. Always in Detroit. So she's having this party, right? So I find out it's a costume party. I'm talking to my cousins. I'm the youngest of them. I'm like, hey, y'all going? Y'all gonna get a costume? They're like, yeah, we're going to dress up. I'm like, y'all going for real? So I'm excited. I'm building this up in my head. And I'm like, I'm not just going to buy a costume, because every year before this, I was only Dracula. I would be Dracula, get the little widow's peak, which I already had. My mama would emphasize it. I get some of those fake teeth and a black tile as a cape and a dress shirt. It was pretty raggedy, but it was sweet when I was 9, 10, 11. But 12, I had my own eye set on one thing. I was going to be a ninja. So I told my mom, I was like, look, let's check out ninja costumes. She's like, boy, we ain't got no money for no ninja costume. It's like, what you mean? Come on, mama, it's a big deal. It's a party. I ain't got no money for no ninja costume. My mama had one of them things where she made you think it was different kinds of money. She's like, you got some ninja costume money? I'm like, what is ninja costume money? It's funny to me. Okay. So I'm like, I could do, my daddy, he had his own business. He started his own business from the time I was born. He had his own business. I was like, well, fine. You won't buy me one? I'll make one. I was like, I'll make my own ninja costume. Now, I couldn't order it online because it wasn't none of that back in the day. I was 12. So I was like, I'll do the next best thing. I talked to my grandma, who we all call Nanny, who was like 30 years older than everybody we knew. No matter what your age was, she was 30 years older. So I was like, Nanny, what can I do? She's like, baby, you can get this dye and dye whatever you got. So I had these white pajama set, plain pajama set. It was like Scooby-Doo or something. So white pajamas with brown, blue Scooby-Doo right here. Only thing black on it was the wrist, right here, the waist, and the ankles. So I'm like, I'll dye it black. It'll be black. So I dye it, right? And I'm like, I ain't got no black hood, but I can make my own hood. So I got some black material. I didn't know I needed black thread. I got white thread and sewed the hood. Got some black footies. So I dyed it, but the Scooby-Doo was still, you could see it. And really, if we had better lighting in our house, I would have noticed it was a dark gray. It wasn't really black. So I got my daddy's work markers, those Mark-a-Lock, no permanent markers. So I'm like, I'll just color this all out. I used about three of those permanent markers, right? So then I make the hood. It's looking like Ultraman, if we got any old school people in here. Big pointy head. Totally different material. This don't match this. This all nappy. This all smooth. And we only had one family car. My brother was going out that night. And he was like, okay, I'll drop you off at the party. I was like, good. This is what you do. You got a date. Stay out as late as you can. That way I can blame it on you that I'm coming home late. He was like, perfect. So I was like, stay out as late as you can. So he takes me over there. I call my cousin before I leave. Like, y'all gonna be there? Yeah, we gonna be there. So I get dropped off, right? I got my costume on. I walk in the house. Aunties and mothers and all upstairs, because the grown people upstairs. Like, hey, they're like, hey, baby, how are you? And I was like, hey, is anybody else here? I go downstairs, I look and see it's just Tracy and like three other people. I'm like, where are my cousins? So I call them on the phone, like, where you at? They're like, our mama said we can't come. I'm like, what you mean y'all can't come? All I know is Tracy here. And then people start coming in, right? But nobody else is dressed up. This October, I'm 12. We got guys coming in. Run DMC is hot. They got Levi's, Crease, Adidas, leather jackets, bombers, silk shirts, all they best going to school first day clothes, right? And I'm in this ninja outfit. So I'm in the basement. I'm like, well, I can't get home. You know what I'm saying? It's only one car my brother got. It ain't no cell phones back when I was 12, so I'm just stuck there. I was like, well, at least I got this hood on. I'm like, I'll really be a ninja tonight. I'll be low-key. I'll stay away from the food because everybody's coming over here. I'm kind of getting the corner by the washing machine or something. So then, as all the neighborhood people are coming to West Side, they're like talking. They're like, well, Tracy, who is that guy? Who's that over there? Is it a guy? Can't see nothing. No part of skin is showing, just a little ankle right here. Like, who is that? And I was like, oh, they're talking about me. This is under the hood. Oh, they're talking about me. She's like, I don't know. And Tracy was always real aggressive. She's like, I don't know. Let me see. She walks over, just snatches the hood off. Oh, that's just Horace. My auntie made me invite him. Oh, but you don't get the bad part. And then she was like, and what's that smell? It was the marker. Oh, it stinks so bad. I spent the rest of the party upstairs in the kitchen with all the grown people. And 3 weeks later, I still had black mark on my chest. Thank you.
0: That was Horace H.B. Sanders. Born and raised in Detroit, he's a stand-up comic, a husband, and a father. Sometimes the clothes we wear are less about style and more about what they mean to us. Deepa Ambekar told this story in 2014 in New York City, where WNYC is a media partner of The Moth. Here's Deepa.
2: So I'm walking back to the visitor center of a federal prison. My hands are sweaty, my stomach's churning, and my heart's beating really fast. I wasn't nervous because it was the first time I was there. In fact, I've been to prisons before. I'm a public defender, so it's not uncommon for me to go to jail and visit my clients. But it was the first time I was going as a visitor, a friend, and a loved one. 7 months prior to that day, my friend Michael, who I was going to visit, was arrested for immigration violations. On a tip from a scorned ex-lover who had sent a letter to Homeland Security, he was picked up because 20 years earlier, he was deported, re-entered the country to be back with his two children, his girlfriend, his several siblings and parents. He was now awaiting sentence for reentry charges, which held a maximum sentence of 20 years of incarceration before he would be deported back to Guyana. I knew that once he was transferred to a sentencing facility, it would be sent anywhere within the U.S., so it was the last time I'd be able to see him. I had waited 7 months to finally get on his visitors list, and I was going to have my last hour to say goodbye to him. I got to the front area. The officer turned her attention to me, and she, like, shoved some papers at me. She asked for my ID. She takes 2 seconds. She looks at me. She's like, ma'am, you can't wear that outerwear in there. And I was like, what? I mean, I was dressed in a cardigan with a long maxi summer dress. And I was like, but ma'am, this isn't outerwear. It's innerwear. In fact, I'm wearing it inside here in case it's a little over air conditioned. I just want to make sure that I'll stay warm. She's like, ma'am, I don't care if that's outerwear, innerwear, or underwear. You can't wear that in there. I was like, fine. So I took it off and I threw it in my locker. And I stood against the locker hoping to blend in. And then another woman, who is another visitor, a little bit older, comes up to me and was like, ma'am, you know you can't wear that in there. And I was like, well, what do you mean? I mean, they just took my cardigan. And she's like, they're not going to let you in there. You have bare shoulders. And I was like, I don't know what to do. I looked up at the clock, and it was 2:30, and they stopped processing visitors by 3. And I couldn't possibly make the hour and 45-minute round trip that I had made there to go home, change, and there certainly wasn't any bodegas around there. And I was like, what was I going to do? The fact that I had bare shoulders was going to stand between me and saying goodbye to my friend. And I started crying. So the woman took my hand and she's like, it's your first time, isn't it? Don't worry, it gets easier. And she turns to her grandson, who is about 10 years old, next to her and says, Johnny, go to the car and get this lady a shirt. And a few seconds later, Johnny comes back and gets me a long sleeve shirt. And the lady explained to me, I just keep a wardrobe in my car. I never know when the officers are going to let me in, so I always have extra clothing to let me in. Just then, my number gets called to go in. And I turn to the woman and I say, well, how am I supposed to get this shirt back to you? And she's like, don't worry, sweetie. Just pay it forward. So I was like, all right. I put it on and I go back to see Michael. It was a short hour. We tried to talk about neutral subjects, talked about like we're going out to dinner. It was nothing major. And at the end of our visit, I tried to choke back the tears so he wouldn't see me cry. And I just said, you know, see you later. So I couldn't grasp the finality of the situation. And I leave the visiting area and I'm in the glassed enclosed area to be processed out with hand stamps and everything. And there's a small girl next to me, maybe about 4 years old, and she's crying. And she's crying not tears of, you know, a temper tantrum or someone stole her toy, but tears of sorrow. And she goes to her mom, who's standing next to her, was like, Mommy, I miss Daddy. I want to hang out with him some more. And the mom squats down and says to her and whispers in her ear, just yell really loudly that you love him. He'll hear you. And so she presses her sticky little hands and her wet face against the window, and she screams, Daddy, I love you. And I look down at this girl, and I'm disgusted. I'm a public defender, and there's a lot of people that are bothered with what I do or disgusted by my clients because they're charged of really heinous things. But I have always been proud of what I did. I try to keep people out of jail. But it wasn't until that moment when I saw that girl that I was disgusted with what I did, that I had any part of this system, that I had any part in this girl's sorrow. I left the prison, I took off my shirt, and I came home. A couple weeks later, I took my shirt into work, primarily because I didn't know what to do with the shirt, and it was just kind of sitting on my coffee table for a number of weeks. So I brought it into my office, and I put it into my bottom drawer. A few weeks after that, I get an email from a colleague that she had sent to a couple of the attorneys explaining that one of her clients, a 17-year-old girl, had just been released from jail and was going to a shelter and needed clothing. So I open up the bottom drawer in my office and I look down at that shirt. And that shirt was the only piece of goodness, kindness, and humanity that I felt that day that I went to go visit Michael. So I took that shirt, I gave it to my colleague, which she gave to her client to pay it forward. Thank you.
3: That was Deepa Ambekar. She lives in Brooklyn with her family. She still works in criminal justice and enjoys hustle dancing in her free time. After serving his sentence, Michael was deported to Guyana. Deepa says that these days, he's doing well and lives happily in Europe. Coming up next, a young girl pines over a pair of red pleather pants and a newlywed is almost undone by laundry day. 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
3: 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I'm Chloe Salmon. In this episode, we're bringing you stories of the clothes we wear. Our next story comes to us from Zakiya Minifee. She told this at a slam in Detroit, where we partner with public radio station WDET. Here's Zakiya.
8: At 4 years old, I was absolutely appalled by the uncomfortable sandals I had to wear with my flower girl outfit in my uncle's wedding. And at six, I, regardless of the weather, was moved to tears because of my anger at having to wear the itchy tights with my birthday girl dress because it did not go with the aesthetic of my outfit. And this may sound all kind of crazy and a little bit of an oddity around fashion, but I 110% blame my mother. It is not my fault. She is the type that when we are in a store, when we are at an event, when we are watching an award show, loves to say, "Ooh, that dress lays perfectly," or "that material looks cheap," or "the way those jeans are cut makes them look mass-produced." That's the kind of mom that I have when it comes to fashion. So there was a day when we were in a mall shopping for my sister's some event or another, and she's in the dressing room trying on her outfit. Thankfully, we were by the kids section, so I got to go on a little adventure. As I'm looking through the racks, I find the sickest pair of pants I have ever seen in my entire life. They are pleather. Ox blood red bell bottoms, and they are in my size, so they're coming with me. I grab them right off the rack and I run them to the dressing room to show my mom. I'm like, look at these sick pants. She's like, yeah, you know, they're great, but they're pleather and they're cute. Like that's all that matters to me. She's like, well, pleather doesn't breathe. When it's hot, it's really hot, and when it's cold, it's freezing. And I was like, well, I had to wear those uncomfortable sandals and those itchy tights, right? Sometimes beauty is pain. You just gotta do it. And to wrap it all up in a bow, these pants were on sale. They were well within my 9-year-old budget, coming in at a smooth $8. Wrap them up in a bow, they were meant for me. And then when I was a little girl, and still to this day, I have zero patience when it comes to new clothes in my closet. I am wearing them at the next available event, which at 9 years old happened to be my next day of school. You couldn't tell me anything in those red pleather ox blood bell bottoms and a nice, like, cool off-white sweater. I was killing the game. And I still don't know if everybody else thought they were as cute as I thought they were, but it doesn't really matter. I had the best day of school, and it wasn't until B&A, or before and after care, when things started to go a little wrong. Because I am an athlete. I'm a hooper. I always love to play. And the boys were playing basketball in the gym. It was one of the rare days to be inside. And they asked me if I wanted to play. And I was like, yes, absolutely. Sign me up. After about 30 minutes of ripping and running up and down the gym, I realized that I was hot. Like, very hot. Like, sweat dripping down the bottom of my pants and onto the floor and in my legs type of hot. And I just could not wrap my head around this type of heat. So I decided to, like, waddle, run my way into the bathroom, which thankfully was single use. And I made the executive decision that I was like, they just got to come off. Like, I'm taking them all the way off. I'm going to do like a pat down dry, right? I'm going to let them air dry. We're just going to have a moment to like collect ourselves and come back peacefully. So my mother had told me that pleather doesn't breathe. When it's hot, it's hot. When it's cold, it's cold. Well, what she did not mention is that when pleather is wet and hot, it can shrink. So these dope ox blood red pleather bell bottoms that had been fitting me like a glove all day would not make it up past my thighs when I was ready to leave the bathroom. And in all of these lessons that I had learned about fashion and style from my mother, none of them had prepared me for what you do when you are half undressed in a public bathroom and need to leave. So as the adults who are monitoring BNA, as they should, come by and knock on the door. Z, you okay? Yeah, I'm fine. Everything's good. 10 minutes later, Z, are you sure you're okay? And I don't know if it was by fate or magic or my tears that made the pants expand just enough for me to get into them. And might I add, they did never really dried. They were still quite damp. It was a terrible experience putting them back on. But my mom showed up at the end of the day, and I waddle ran my way out to the car, and there were the most beautiful, smooth, butter, comfortable cotton sweatpants waiting for me in the back seat of that car. And let me tell you, friends, if you learned nothing else, check the weather, check the environment of your event, know how your fabrics breathe. And dress accordingly.
3: Yeah. Zakiya Menifee grew up in East Lansing, Michigan, and now lives in Chicago. She's a lover of live music and aims to create dance circles and hype up strangers at every concert. Zakiya says that after they betrayed her, her once-loved red pleather pants never saw the light of day again. All of these years later, even the mention of pleather makes her sweat and makes her mom roll around with laughter. As an adult, Zakiya still takes fashion risks, though now her runway is a corporate office instead of her elementary school hallways. Her advice? You can get away with almost anything if you pair it with a pencil skirt or a blazer. Tassels and sparkles are her personal favorites. See some photos of Zakiya and her stylish family, head on over to themoth.org.

0: Our next story comes from our Story Slam series in London. Here's Adrian Burris.
1: Okay, so it's November 2011, and I just got married, so everything's pretty much perfect in Adrian land. I have a kitchen that's full of gadgets and gizmos I don't even know how to use, things like a bread tube. I don't know, but I'm a wife now, so I'm going to figure out how to use it. I have a closet full of just gorgeous new clothes that I had to buy for all the bridal showers my church threw for me and the rehearsal dinner, including this sleeveless real silk ivory button-down blouse with pearl buttons that made me feel so sophisticated. And all of these things are in our first home, which is this three-bedroom house in the suburbs with a creek on the side and hydrangea bushes in the back and birds and trees, and it's the picture-perfect start to a marriage, which is something that was really important to me at the time because I didn't have that growing up. My parents got divorced when I was 11. Then my dad married his mistress and then divorced her. And when I was a teenager, my mom thought it was a great idea to date my high school principal. Spoiler alert, not a great idea, Mom. Thanks. So a lot of my expectations for marriage and my values for what it should look like came from Jane Austen novels and romantic comedies, but I was really doing the best I could. So it's November, we've been back from our honeymoon for about a week, and my brother comes over to visit in our home, and I'm playing little hostess, and we're on the couch watching TV, and I've got snacks out, and I'm showing off all of our gifts that we got for the wedding and pictures from the honeymoon, and my husband, Ben, pops out of the bedroom to say he's going downstairs to do laundry, and I think, of course you are, because you're the perfect husband. You're going to do laundry. And he goes downstairs, and I keep talking to my brother, and I just start to get this feeling that I think he might have forgotten something, you know, because he's just a husband. He probably just forgot, like, an item in the bedroom. So I leave my brother, and I go into the bedroom, and I realize that there's something missing, and he's taken my real silk white blouse with the pearl buttons for my rehearsal dinner and put it into the washing machine with the blue jeans. And I flip my I'm screaming, what have you done? What have you done? And I run out, and by this time he's back up from the laundry room, and like a sane person, he says, what have I done? And I start yelling, the shirt, and what shirt? And this only incites me further. So I push him out of the way. I run down into the basement, throw open the lid to the washing machine, and throw both arms into the running washing machine. The paddles are like being against my arm, and the suds are like coming out, and I'm throwing wet blue jeans like into the air onto the floor of our basement, trying to save this shirt. And I'm throwing things, and I'm cursing, and I start thinking about how this shirt was like the new shirt, and it was beautiful. It's the nicest piece of clothing I've ever owned. It was to start this marriage, and I start crying, and I'm throwing clothes, and I cannot find it, and I know it's in there. And then I'm about to start screaming again when I hear the door slam upstairs, and I just stop. I had forgotten that my brother was there at all. And it wasn't Ben who had left, it was him. I'm immediately taken back in my mind to Valentine's Day 1999, when I had my little heart-shaped box of chocolates and a bear, and my brother had like a little Valentine's race car or something, and we were waiting for my dad to get home, and he never did. And I woke up in the middle of the night at like 3 a.m. to hear them yelling at each other, and it was almost immediately after that I found out they were splitting up. And I know when my brother came to visit and heard me yelling at my husband like that just a week after we got married, he was thinking, this is obviously what marriage is going to be like in our family. And I had an epiphany with my arms shoulder deep in a running washing machine that my marriage was not going to be like that. Love isn't about having the marriage that's from a sitcom, from having the picture for perfect postcard, because we're going to make mistakes. But it's about loving each other through those mistakes and actively choosing to love each other and choosing to forgive each other. So I pull my arms out of the washing machine and I close the lid. I just leave all the clothes on the floor. I'm like, whatever. At this point, I sacrifice the shirt for the sake of the marriage. And I turn to walk upstairs to make my shame known and find my brother and apologize. And I don't even make it to the top before I see Ben standing there looking tired and frustrated, rightfully so, holding in his hands the crumpled white silk shirt with the pearl buttons he had found behind the bathroom door. Thanks.
2: Thank you.
0: That was Adrian Burris. She now lives in Greenville, South Carolina, with her husband Ben, two kids, and a very mischievous cat. She's a poet who teaches creative writing to elementary and middle school students at her local arts center. I asked her if she still has the shirt. She said that sadly she doesn't, as she wore it so much that it was eventually too frayed and stained to keep going. She still remembers it fondly, but now strictly buys clothing that is machine washable. After more than a decade, Adrian and Ben are still married. To see photos of them on their wedding day, Adrian with her brother, and a picture of the shirt, head on over to themoth.org. After the break, a mild-mannered teenager joins his high school's football team, and a young woman breaks into the modeling industry with a catwalk battle for the ages. When the Moth Radio Hour continues.

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6: This is the Moth Radio Hour from PRX. I'm Chloe Salmon. Sometimes the clothes on our backs are more about fitting in than standing out. Graham Shelby told this story at a Grand Slam in Louisville, Kentucky, where we partner with Louisville Public Media. Here's Graham live at the Moth.
7: When I was 15, I had a growth spurt, and it left me 6'3" and 200 pounds. So I decided to join the high school football team. I did this partly because people kept saying things to me like, you play football, son? And I could tell that no was not a satisfying answer. I also did it to impress my dad. He'd been an all-conference wide receiver back in the day, and he taught me the game. And we didn't just go and throw football. No, we would run plays in the yard, you know, the post pattern, flea flickers, button hooks. And I guess I did it because I wanted to kind of solidify our connection, because at this point I was 5 inches taller and 50 pounds heavier than he was. And that was weird. On the first day of practice, the coaches led us down to this dark, dank, grimy weight room for a strength test. And I'm getting ready to do my first set of squat thrusts. And one of the coaches comes through and just announces to everyone, "Now remember, gentlemen, football doesn't build character, it reveals character." Okay. And that inspired the guy next to me to kind of get in my face and say, "Come on, man, don't quit. Punish yourself, punish yourself." And I really wanted him to shut up. Because I really didn't want everybody to notice that I was struggling with a barbell that had weights on it the size of donuts. And I also was afraid that if they saw that, they would see right through me to the fact that I didn't feel big. I felt like the same goofy, awkward kid who'd gotten picked on, who'd avoided confrontation any chance he could. You know, I still lived mostly in the world of my head, thinking about Superman and Captain Kirk and Woody Allen. And I wanted football to help change that. I wanted it to help me stand up for myself and feel as big on the inside as I looked on the outside. The next day, went to the trainer to get fitted for, you know, the pads and equipment and everything. And after a while, the trainer just said that there was not a helmet in the building that would fit me because my head was too physically large. I said, "Coach, we're going to have to special order one for this guy. Huge, really, no." I was assigned to work with the offensive line. These are big dudes who try to block the defense and protect the smaller guys who have the ball. And I was sort of trying to get the moves down, and the coach came over and gave me some tips. And he said, "Son, when you get in the game, what you want to do is, you know, get your elbow in there and kind of bloody the guy's lip a little bit." And I thought, that's so mean. And I almost said, "Coach, I don't really want to hurt anybody. Is that going to be a problem?" And then they gathered us all at the end of practice for an announcement. They said, "Gentlemen, we are holding a fundraiser to get some new weight equipment. We want each of you to take a pledge form, go around, talk to your friends, your neighbors, your relatives, and get them to agree to give a little bit of money for each pound that you lift, because we're going to have a public weightlifting display next Saturday at the mall. And this was just multiple layers of humiliation just running through my head. I thought, what am I going to do? And I get home, and I'm like hyperventilating, and I hear this voice in my head, and it sort of sounded a little like Woody Allen circa 1986. And it just said, you know, Graham, you don't have to play football. It's not required. And my dad comes in, and he says, how was practice? And without thinking to, I revealed my character. Dad, this isn't me. I'm quitting the team. And I didn't know what he was going to say. He looked like he was thinking 100 things at once. And he left the room, and he came back a little later, and his eyes were kind of shiny. But he said, you do what's right for you. And I felt like a weight the size of a grimy barbell just fell right off my shoulders. And I decided to start putting those daydreams on paper, became a writer. I founded my school's literary magazine. And Dad and I still, every once in a while, would go out and run a few button hooks and flea flickers. It turned out that was the kind of football player I wanted to be. And that was good, because I'd already made the team. Thank you.
6: Graham Shelby is a writer, storyteller, and filmmaker. His documentary, City of Ali, about how the death of Muhammad Ali brought the people of Louisville together, is streaming now. He lives with his wife and three teenage sons, who are, by the way, triplets. Graham doesn't regret quitting the team. He sometimes imagines what it would have been like to have had the whole experience. The lights, high fives, and cheering crowds. But he's been more than happy to play for fun in the slightly lower stakes world of flag football leagues. To see some photos of Graham and his dad, head on over to themoth.org. Our final story comes to us from a participant in the 1973 Battle of Versailles fashion show, which pitted French and American designers against each other in a catwalk showdown for the ages. Norma Jean Darden told it at the Moth main stage at Aaron Davis Hall in Harlem. Here's Norma Jean.
8: Thank you. I was a fashion model for many years, and I got this dream when I was very young. My father used to give fashion shows in our backyard to raise money for the NAACP. And he was quite a character. He managed to get Sammy Davis Jr. to come be the MC. And I was a teenager, and I got to see these gorgeous creatures in our guest room on sheets, and they had paint. They painted their bodies. They had false eyelashes. I'd never even seen these things. And I got this idea that I would love to be a model, and I told my mother, but I was a bit of an ugly duckling. I was so tall. I was taller than everyone in the class, the boys included. And I wasn't exactly a raving beauty. So she said, no, you're going to college. That's what you're doing. And I went to college, and I did finish. And my teachers noticed that I was as happy with my outfits as I was with my books. And so they decided to get me to

0: No one was getting along. It was a terrible thing. And the show started. And the Paris went first, and they went on for about 2 hours with one show after another. And we had absolutely nothing but our wonderful music from Barry White and ourselves. And we had been working in churches, most of us, before we were able to work on 7th Avenue and make the magazines. So we had only our own exuberance. And when we hit the stage, they was astonished to see that kind of energy, because the French models were very stiff and they just sort of moved around slowly. And we were just dancing and cavorting and at the end just posing everywhere. And they got so excited, they threw their programs in the air and they were stamping their feet and they were yelling, and the Americans were successful. Well, I came back to America. And not much was going on. No one seemed to have carried our wonderful success over here. And I managed to get the cover of Essence magazine. And for us, that was a very big deal. And the day before I was to shoot it, all of a sudden, I felt a terrible pain. And I took myself to the hospital, and they said, "Oh my God, you're green." And they said, "This is an awful time for you to be ill, because all of our surgeons are in a seminar in California." So lovely. And I don't remember another thing for 3 days. And I lost my cover. And because of the operation, I was no longer able to be a fashion model. And this for me was just devastating. My dream was gone. But everyone knows that modeling is a rainbow career and you don't expect to do it forever. But the next thing was what to do. So I took a job as an assistant working backstage in fashion. And I was asked to do a tango with John Haggins, who was the designer who had hired me, and he wanted us to tango out and then to do his show. So he didn't want to get the white runway dirty, so we couldn't practice. So when the day came and he was so excited, the Vogue editor had come, the Harper's Bazaar editor was there, and we got out to do our tango, and the stage collapsed. And we fell into the laps of the Vogue editor. Needless to say, the show was not quite a hit, but he had asked me to bring some goodies to serve people after the show. And when I did, they liked what I brought, and Channel 13 was there, and they asked me to be a caterer. So my sister and I didn't know anything about catering at all. And they said, "We're going to pay you $5,000 and you're going to bring the food for the grandmothers and the grandchildren affair." And we said, "Yes, we will." So that turned out to be quite successful. And at that point, and we were in our 30s by now, we had found out that our grandfather was born a slave. We decided that we would interview our relatives that were then in their 70s and 80s and find out about what it was like in their time. And we've managed to create a memoir cookbook called Spoon Bread and Strawberry Wine. So in our journey to rediscover our family, we found the most precious thing to do is to collect photographs, to collect recipes, because that is all of our legacies. And that is what makes things so special, and it makes our contributions to society, and we feel they're small, but when we look back on it, they're really grand, and we're part of the fabric that makes the society work. And in my travels, I've managed to work for President Clinton, for President Bush, for President Trump. Money is money. And when one door closes, another can open if we're open to our destinies. And thank you for listening.
1: That was Norma Jean Darden. She has had a long career in the

0: food and fashion worlds. As a Wilhelmina model, her photos appeared in numerous publications, including Vogue, Harper's Bazaar, and Essence magazine. She's also co-author, along with her sister Carol, of the award-winning Doubleday book, Spoonbread and Strawberry Wine, Recipes and Reminiscences of a Family. She owns and operates Spoonbread Catering, New York's largest African-American-owned catering company, and the acclaimed restaurant Miss Mamie's Spoonbread 2. Norma Jean graciously invited me up to her restaurant in Harlem, where I asked her what style means to her.
1: My father used to tell me when he came out of Alabama and moved to Newark, New Jersey, that people living in the most modest shacks on Sunday would come out with their clothes pressed, their shoes polished, even if they were walking on dirt roads. They were spectacularly stylish. When you went to church, you had your hat, you had your Sunday best, and you spent Saturday getting that together. So style has always been important in our community. We might not have had our freedom in the old days, but how we presented ourselves and what we wore was very important in saying who we were. So style was a precious part of the Black community, and I think that's why we've had so many wonderful designers and models coming out of our communities, because we always had church fashion shows. Before we could be on 7th Avenue, we were still styling. Just like you,
0: make me feel the way you do. That was Norma Jean Darden. That's it for this episode of the Moth Radio Hour. I hope that whatever you're wearing today, you feel like a million bucks, because you sure look like it. Thank you to all of our storytellers in this episode for sharing with us, and to you for listening.

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1: On the next Fresh Air, Donald Trump took in about $2.2 billion last year while president. New York Times journalist Eric Lipton will talk about his Pulitzer Prize-winning investigations into Trump's profits and conflicts of interest. Last month, Lipton was one of the Times reporters subpoenaed by the Justice Department. 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
1: 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Checking out our roadways really quickly. Looks like there is a SIG alert on the 15 North at the 138. Here's a crash that has the two right lanes closed. Looks like things are slow from about Cleghorn Fire Road and back to freeway speeds by Oak Hill Road. We'll check back in here. On the 91 West, no incidents to report, but heavy traffic starting around Grand Boulevard, at least to Green River Road. The 215 North, not too bad, slow from Eucalyptus to Central. And you're with 91.9 KVCR. It's 6 o'clock.
2: Good morning. The Democratic primary for a Michigan Senate seat remains too close to call. We'll hear from Abdul El-Sayed, the progressive in the race, who's leading Haley Stevens by a bit. It's Morning Edition from NPR News. The House Ethics Committee is investigating Republican Congressman Max Miller over allegations of domestic abuse. I'm Steve Inskeep.
3: And I'm Michelle Martin. His former father-in-law is Senator Bernie Moreno, who says Miller should not hold elected office. Also, the creator of a web show that turns the microphone on kids lays out how to grow up without becoming a grown-up. It is Wednesday, August 5th. On this day in 1974, the White House released transcripts of President Nixon talking about using the CIA to get in the way of the Watergate investigation. He resigned 3 days later. News is next.
4: Live from NPR News in Washington, I'm Windsor Johnston. Stockpiles of U.S. missiles are running low as the war with Iran enters its sixth month. NPR's Kat Lonsdorf reports the Army has used up most of its long-range attack missiles.
5: It's all classified. The

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1: The Justice Department is increasingly charging people protesting Trump's immigration campaign with criminal conspiracy, which can lead to years in federal prison. 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
4: Good morning, I'm Michelle Martin. Some people have yogurt first thing in the morning. Some people must have their coffee. Dan and let you have both with a coffee flavor with actual caffeine. People were obsessed, but for some reason, Dan and canceled it this year. People have tried to recreate the recipe to mixed success. One superfan froze 75 cups and now defrosts one a week. The Wall Street Journal reports Dan and will bring it back, but there might be changes. So if you like the original, maybe keep rationing those reserves. It's Morning Edition.
5: Live from NPR News in Washington, I'm Dave Mattingly. The Democratic Senate primary in Michigan remains too close to call this morning between progressive candidate Abdul El-Sayed and Congresswoman Haley Stevens, a moderate. Republican Congressman Chuck Edwards of North Carolina says he's ending his reelection bid. The announcement comes 2 days after the House Ethics Committee recommended Edwards be censured for inappropriate conduct toward two female aides in his office. With the November elections less than 3 months away, NPR's Hansi Lo Wong says a longstanding legal protection for eligible voters in most states is now in effect.
6: What's known as the 90-day quiet period before federal elections is beginning in the 44 states, plus Washington, D.C., that must follow the 1993 National Voter Registration Act. Those states are supposed to have finished any program for systematically removing ineligible voters from their rolls. Congress passed this ban on late mass purges to make sure any eligible voters who mistakenly get flagged have enough time to resolve problems and vote. But the Trump administration and Republican officials in states like Ohio are pushing courts to change how that ban works. They argue it does not apply to programs for removing non-U.S. citizens. The Supreme Court has agreed to hear an Arizona case about this issue during its next term. In 2024, the High Court allowed a late purge in Virginia that canceled registrations of U.S. citizens eligible to vote. Hansi Lo Wong, NPR News.
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3: And you're with 91.9 KVCR. It's 6:31. California has sued the Trump administration 82 times during the first year and a half of the president's second term. Cap Radio's Laura Fitzgerald has more on where these legal challenges stand.
7: 82 lawsuits against the Trump administration. That's more than one lawsuit per week on average. The state sued over birthright citizenship, funding for health care and nutritional assistance, Trump's deployment of National Guard troops in California, and the president's tariff policy, just to name a few. California Attorney General Rob Bonta touted the state's legal wins.
8: And we've won. We have won repeatedly. We have won at an incredible percentage. 83% of the time we have prevailed in our cases.
7: Bonta says the lawsuits have protected $207 billion in funding for California. State lawmakers set aside $25 million at the start of Trump's second term for expected legal challenges. Money, Democratic Assembly Speaker Robert Rivas says, was a good investment.
9: And nothing is more important to affordability than making sure Californians receive the services they've already paid for.
7: Bonta says the state spent around $28 million on legal challenges so far, $20 million from the state's special fund. In Sacramento, I'm Laura Fitzgerald.
3: Data brokers operating in California are now required to delete people's personal information upon request under a legislation that went into effect this weekend. The California Privacy Protection Agency launched the Delete Request and Opt-Out Platform, or DROP, in January. It enables people to delete information such as names, addresses, and even purchase history. Starting August 1st, companies now have to begin processing those requests and will have 90 days to comply. Democratic State Senator Josh Becker is the author.
10: This is their currency. A lot of these companies, that is their existence, to buy and sell data. And they don't like it when we make it easier for people to actually delete the data.
3: Brokers that fail to delete data as required face a fine of $200 per day for each request. Data must also be deleted every 45 days once requested. Becker says 400,000 people have already signed up for the DROP tool. And where you learn something new every day. This is 91.9 KVCR, NPR for the Inland Empire. The time is 6:34.
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4: 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I'm Michelle Martin.
11: And I'm Steve Inskeep. Good morning. The House Ethics Committee is investigating Ohio Republican lawmaker Max Miller. Miller is accused of abusing his ex-wife, Emily Moreno, and his daughter, who's a toddler. He denies these allegations. The accusations amount to a family crisis on Capitol Hill because Miller's former father-in-law is Republican Senator Bernie Moreno. He spoke with reporters yesterday about his daughter.
12: She fears what this guy is capable of. You can't fathom what that makes me feel like when the dad's number one job is to protect your kids.
11: Miller says he has no plans to resign or to stop running for re-election. NPR political reporter Elena Moore has been following all this. Elena, good morning.
13: Good morning.
11: Give me some more details. What are the allegations exactly?
13: Well, a lot of this stems from an ongoing legal battle happening between Miller and his ex-wife over custody of their young daughter. Moreno filed for divorce in 2024, and according to court records, accuses Miller of abuse, alleging he once threw hot water on her, pushed her against a wall, and held a gun to her head. She's also alleging that Miller broke their daughter's collarbone. Over the weekend, Miller responded, saying in a lengthy video on social media that he denied ever abusing his daughter or ex-wife.
12: My former wife is engaging in a pattern of reporting incredible, serious, and destructive allegations with absolutely no evidence.
11: Tricky situation for Republicans, to say the least, with a congressman on one side and a senator on the other. What have Republican leaders said?
13: I mean, not much. Senator Moreno is one of the only Republicans in Congress publicly calling on Miller to resign. Moreno had been pretty quiet for months on this, but spoke up after Miller's, you know, posted that video on social media. Moreno says Miller is a danger to his daughter and granddaughter and that he lacks, quote, basic standards of character required to hold elected office. Miller on Tuesday called for a House ethics investigation to clear his name, and soon after that, Steve, the panel said they were looking into domestic violence and drug use allegations.
11: Oh, interesting that Miller himself asked for the investigation. Yeah. What might the investigation look like?
13: Well, depending on what they find, committee members can do a few things. In some cases, they can refer their investigation to the Department of Justice or state law enforcement. But we've also seen the panel recommend a member be expelled or censured in the past. I mean, just on Monday, we saw the House Ethics Committee censure Republican Congressman Chuck Edwards of North Carolina over allegations that he harassed staffers, which he denies. Though, Steve, just this morning, Edwards has also said he'll no longer run for re-election. But critics of this system argue it does have real limits. Progressive attorney Cheyenne Hunt leads the organization Reckoning Action, which works to combat misogyny in public life.
14: There's really no meaningful transparency into what goes on and how these complaints are evaluated. It's really where, you know, complaints go to die in most cases. They spend months, sometimes years, behind closed doors.
13: And she told me that the overall system is designed with a fundamental flaw, in her view, which is asking lawmakers to police themselves and their colleagues.
11: Because it's an election year, I have to ask about the political implications of all this.
13: Yeah. Well, you know, as for Edwards in North Carolina, Republicans will now need to find a new candidate. And it does create some political trickiness for GOP leaders, given he represents a district that is considered only lean Republican by the Cook Political Report. As for Miller, you know, he represents a seat in Northeast Ohio. It's traditionally been a pretty safe Republican seat. But in a year where Republicans are fighting to keep hold of their slim majority, Miller remaining in the race could boost momentum for Democrats to try and flip the seat. Also, though Miller says he's staying in the race, he doesn't have much time to potentially change his mind, Steve. Ohio Secretary of State Frank LaRose says his office has to finalize candidates for the general election ballot in Ohio by Monday, August 10th.
11: Coming right up, NPR political reporter Elena Moore. Thanks.
13: Thanks, Steve.
4: The situation on the border between Spain and Morocco is no longer an emergency. Tens of thousands of people crossed into the Spanish territory of Ceuta last Thursday. Most have now left, but as Terry Schultz reports, there is still a political divide in the European Union.
15: When the population of the Spanish border town of Ceuta on the North African coast nearly doubled in 2 days due to a sudden increase in would-be migrants, it sent a wave of panic throughout the European Union. Would these people get through the Spanish border and enter the rest of Europe? Spoiler, no, they wouldn't. But EU Migration Commissioner Magnus Brunner was keeping a close eye on that.
16: These past few days were, I would say, a test of our European resilience on the one hand and of the security of our external borders.
15: If that sounds like the other 26 countries had rallied behind Spain, think again. Many actually blamed Madrid. That sentiment was toned down by the time EU interior ministers met an emergency session Tuesday. But as the crisis was underway, 22 of the bloc's 27 prime ministers suggested in a hastily drafted letter that a ruling on migrant rights taken by the Spanish Supreme Court on July 8th and the government's decision this year to allow hundreds of thousands of undocumented migrants living in Spain to apply for residency may have encouraged the rush, while Commissioner Brunner acknowledged there's no proof of that.
16: It's not a good signal. Definitely not. It's not a good signal for the rest of Europe.
15: Migration expert Saili Heinikoski with the Finnish Institute of International Affairs has her own ideas about what's not good for Europe. The instinct by some EU member states to suspend visa-free travel with Spain, as Italy did, even though none of the incoming migrants made it through Ceuta's own border protection to travel onward.
17: That was really, really surprising and I think very detrimental for the EU as a whole.
15: Even Heinokoski's native Finland, the EU country furthest from Ceuta, immediately said it would reinforce its borders when the crossing started. Heinokoski also noted Finland has itself experienced migration manipulation on its border with Russia. She says upcoming elections in many countries are making migration issues even more politically charged than usual.
17: It tells about the whole political situation in the EU at the moment that it benefits the far right. They use it for their own political purposes.
15: Michelle Lavoie is the director of the Brussels-based Platform for International Cooperation on Undocumented Migrants. She says research has disproven the argument that regularization of migrants creates a pull factor, and the fact that at least 80 people died in the Ceuta incident underscores the need for more legal pathways for people to enter Europe.
18: People dying while trying to come in is really what the focus should be. Why are people ready to risk their lives?
15: Discussing ways to bring people in is much less politically popular at the moment than how to better keep them out, which was the top priority of the EU meeting Tuesday. And with the Spanish government outraged at how it was treated by most of its EU counterparts, there are fences to mend in more ways than one. For NPR News, I'm Terry Schultz in Helsinki.
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20: Good morning, I'm Laura Kane at the BBC. German police say they found a drone carrying an explosive device at Leipzig airport. They said the device was disarmed after being spotted by a worker overnight in a cargo operations area. Police are also investigating another unidentified object that collided with a plane at the same airport. The aircraft suffered minor damage shortly after takeoff, but landed safely. The BBC's Bethany Bell.
21: There have been a series of unauthorized drone flights in Germany in recent months over sensitive sites, including military bases, airports, and energy terminals. The authorities say they could have been carried out by Russian agents. Russia has denied any involvement in the incidents.
20: A Mexican social media influencer, Cesar Gastelum, has been shot and killed while live streaming with friends outside a restaurant in Sinaloa State. Mimi Swaby explains.
1: Two people on a motorcycle, both wearing helmets, approached the group outside a restaurant in Culiacán. Mr. Gasalum was shot in the head. It's not clear at this stage why he might have been targeted. Culiacán, the capital of Sinaloa State, sees regular outbreaks of violence linked to struggles between organized crime groups.
20: And annual military exercises that are set to last 10 days are getting underway in Taiwan at a time of heightened pressure from China. For the first time, the manoeuvres will include a parallel exercise to test Taiwanese society's resilience and response to attacks. I'm Laura Kane at the BBC in London.
3: And coming up next on IE Latino Voices, KVCR's Anthony Victoria speaks with La Opinion reporter Jeanette Villafana about her reporting on allegations of sexual abuse involving Cesar Chavez and the impact on conversations about his legacy. A note to listeners, this segment discusses sexual abuse allegations. That's coming up in just a few seconds. You're with 91.9 KVCR. It's 6:45.
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2: For KVCR News, I'm Anthony Victoria. This is IE Latino Voices, where we highlight the people, organizations, and stories shaping Latino communities across the Inland Empire. Today, our guest is reporter Jeanette Villafana, who has been covering allegations against Cesar Chavez, the ongoing conversations about his legacy, and what these revelations mean for the farm worker movement and Latino communities today. Thanks for joining us today, Jeanette.
22: Thank you for having me. I really appreciate the time and the invitation to talk about such an important topic.
2: Yeah, absolutely. And first off, thank you so much for your reporting. I know it's a difficult conversation, a difficult topic. Your reporting focused on a community leader, Jennifer Andrea Porras, and her coming forward with allegations against Cesar Chavez, right? Decades after the events she describes to you. What led her to speak publicly now, and what did you learn about her decision to do so?
22: She was young when this happened. She was 18, if I'm not mistaken, but she met him when she was very little. Her family was integrated with Chavez. And it's not the first time she's spoken up about it, but similar to some of the other women who have come out, she was told to hush, right? For the sake of the movement. The reason why she decided to come out now, beyond feeling safe enough to do so because she saw the incredible report and investigation that the New York Times did, I think she just felt like it goes beyond Chavez. And these people are around in regular households and in movements, and they exist today.
2: I want to know briefly a little bit about Jennifer, who she is, the kind of person that you've gotten to know throughout your reporting process.
22: At the time that all of this happened, she was actually wanting to pursue writing and journalism because she would do photography for the union. She's trying to figure out what her next step is, what she wants to do. I feel like what has come out has lifted a lot from her shoulders and has allowed her room to figure out what she wants to do at this moment. She's a poet. She's a dancer. There's some pictures of her from when she was in college that she was, you know, in the dance club. And that's one of the things that she said that has helped her throughout the years as a form of therapy, like performance art and movement with her body has helped her release a lot of the trauma that she has felt since those moments. She's an incredible human, if I'm being honest. She's very involved. She always maintained involved in the movement. But as I mentioned in the article, she said away from the union and away from Chavez, which is very hard, as you can imagine, considering Chavez up until today was everywhere, right? She's also looking of ways of finding how to help other victims, not just Chavez victims, but just victims in general, like how to get them housing, how to get them help to be able to move out of a situation that they may be in, which I think shows the kind of person that she is.
2: Yeah, absolutely. And what kind of response have you seen from maybe the farm worker movement and other Latino leaders that are grappling with Chavez's legacy right now?
22: Yeah, I think people naturally, and I understand, are still finding it hard to believe that this person that has been held up on such high standards was capable of doing this, and knowing that there was more than the ones that have spoken out. Beyond that, it's also teaching movements that one person should not be the face of a movement and one representation of an entire community. Because at the end of the day, Chavez was able to do what he did, and I'm talking about the work for farm workers, thanks to an entire team behind him. You know, he did not do that alone. As far as the Latino community, I think this conversation should be one that's had not just now, but always. There are people, there are kids right now who are dealing with this and are staying silent or are being silenced because the family just doesn't want the drama. Make them feel comfortable to the point that they can't come to you and say, hey, mom, esto me pasó. Have those conversations with your children so that they can feel safe enough to come to you, and don't silence them.
2: Absolutely, Janet. Thank you so much for your time and for your reporting. Really appreciate you.
22: No, thank you for the time to shine light on this. It goes way beyond Chavez, way beyond the investigation. It's very much happening to this day. So I appreciate the time.
2: Janet Villafana is a reporter with La Opinión and a fellow with Berkeley's California Local News Fellowship. Join us again next week for IE Latino Voices. 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For KVCR News, I'm Anthony Victoria.
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11: It's Morning Edition from NPR News. I'm Steve Inskeep.
8: And I'm Michelle Martin. Good morning. There's been a pattern in the oil market lately. Prices soared in the early weeks of the war with Iran and have fallen several times when President Trump claimed a deal to end that war is close. Trump has been paying close attention to gas prices and on Monday blamed corporate greed for why things are still so expensive.
23: When you look at one company where they made 12 times what they made the year before, they ought to give some of that back to the public. And they better cut the retail price, the consumer price.
8: Let's bring in Bob McNally. He was an energy advisor to former President George W. Bush. He's also founder and president of Rapidan Energy Group, which is an independent energy consulting firm. Good morning, Mr. McNally. Thanks for joining us.
24: Good morning, Michelle. Thanks for having me.
8: So the American Petroleum Institute is the trade organization for the U.S. oil industry. It told NPR that the cost of producing oil has not changed that much since the beginning of the war. But prices are way higher, and oil companies are making huge profits. So does President Trump have a point here? Are these oil companies profit-taking and keeping prices higher than they could be?
24: Oil companies are price takers, not makers. And as you pointed out, profits are high because prices are high. And prices are high for one reason, the war with Iran and the Hormuz disruption. So it's true that the profits are quite fat now. When you see things like COVID and prices collapse, like in 2015, the profits collapse as well. So it's a very cyclical business. But this is all about Hormuz and the Iran war, not any kind of nefarious action by oil companies.
8: So as we said, when the president talks about a peace deal or movement on reopening the Strait of Hormuz, prices fall. But I am curious about why that keeps happening, since none of these deals have come to fruition and the strait is still effectively closed.
24: You know, Michelle, the entrenched optimism that oil traders, especially crude oil traders, have exhibited during this whole crisis is something folks will study for many years and human psychologists. I don't have a good explanation for you. I can tell you in 2022, when Russia invaded Ukraine, traders thought the worst. They expected a much bigger disruption than actually took place. Here, I think it has to do with the unfamiliarity with the prolonged loss of Hormuz. That was literally unimaginable. So perhaps it's something that when human beings are confronted with something they never imagined, sort of a worst case scenario, they believe it's going to end soon. And so, as you noted, they readily respond by selling oil when the president says comforting things. And so we just go up and down in a sort of spasmodic oscillation of prices here.
8: But you don't think the 6 months that this has gone on has offered enough data to possibly recalibrate that?
24: Well, so there have been some, let's call it positive surprises on the crude oil side, right? There's two things. There's crude oil that goes into the refinery, but you and I don't buy crude oil for our car. Then there's the turning the crude oil into refined products. The crude oil has been helped by China. China went on a crash diet and just cut its imports in half. We also use the Strategic Petroleum Reserve. But those buffers, if you will, are running out or reversing. On the refined product side, it's a different story. Very tight, very high margins, which the president mentioned. And that's keeping the pump prices that you and I pay higher. So there have been some positive surprises. It could have been a lot worse. But those factors that helped contain things are sort of wearing off a little
8: bit.
24: Yeah,
8: let me ask you about the Strategic Petroleum Reserve, the SPRO. The president authorized the release of millions of barrels of oil early in the conflict. How much is left? How much is left, and does that have an impact on energy security?
24: Yeah, so we have about a little over 300 million barrels, about 308 million barrels. That's down from a 700 million barrel top where I helped President Bush put it there 20 years ago. It's really unfortunate. We can't use all that 300 million barrels. The low is probably about 170 or so. It's really unfortunate that both parties and President Biden sort of depleted our SPR for non-emergency reasons. It's a mistake I think we're going to have to correct in the future.
8: That's Bob McNally. He's president of the Rapidan Energy Group. Mr. McNally, thank you.
24: Thank you.
11: We're following protests in Kashmir, the region split between Pakistan and India. For years, Kashmiri Muslims living under Indian rule agitated for autonomy or even independence. Now it is protesters in the part of Kashmir controlled by Pakistan who want more control over their government. NPR's Dia Hadid reports.
7: In footage of a protest shared on social media, men say, "We will kill, we will die, but we will bring a revolution."

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1: 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On August 27th, Ice Age researcher Emily Lindsay explores the disappearance of North America's giant mammals and what it means for our future. 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
2: Good morning, I'm Abiona Boyer at the BBC. The head of a Russian company which makes military drones has been seriously injured by what appears to be a car explosion. Vladimir Tkachuk is the founder of a pro-Kremlin social media channel. Here's the BBC's Paul Moss.
3: Vladimir Tkachuk named his drones vampires, and they've been used to devastating effect on Russia's front line. But now it's Mr. Tkachuk himself who's apparently been targeted, his car exploding just outside the city of Yekaterinburg. He was left with serious injuries, the driver was killed. And although nobody's claimed responsibility, all eyes will obviously be on Ukraine.
2: The governing party and its allies in Turkey have submitted a draft law to Parliament aimed at reaching a final deal to end the decades-old conflict with the Kurdish separatist movement, the PKK. The bill would see the group disband. Sebastian Usher reports.
4: The new law is expected to be approved later this week in the Turkish parliament, where it has wide support. It's intended to finally bring to an end the Kurdish insurgency that's seen more than 40,000 people killed since it began in 1984.
2: And soccer fans have mobbed the Egyptian star Mohamed Salah at Istanbul's main airport ahead of his move to the Turkish club Trabzonspor. Salah wore his new side's shirt as he made his way through crowds of delighted supporters. He left Liverpool at the end of the season after a hugely successful 9 years. I'm Abiona Boyer at the BBC in London.
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6: Coming up next on IE Latino Voices, KVCR's Anthony Victoria in conversation with La Opinion reporter Janet Villafana about her reporting on allegations of sexual abuse involving Cesar Chavez. Listener discretion is advised. It's 8:45.
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8: For KVCR News, I'm Anthony Victoria. This is IE Latino Voices, where we highlight the people, organizations, and stories shaping Latino communities across the Inland Empire. Today, our guest is reporter Janet Villafana, who has been covering allegations against Cesar Chavez, the ongoing conversations about his legacy, and what these revelations mean for the farm worker movement and Latino communities today. Thanks for joining us today, Janet.
9: Thank you for having me. I really appreciate the time and the invitation to talk about such an important topic.
8: Yeah, absolutely. And first off, thank you so much for your reporting. I know it's a difficult conversation, a difficult topic. Your reporting focused on a community leader, Jennifer Andrea Porras, and her coming forward with allegations against Cesar Chavez, right? Decades after the events she describes to you. What led her to speak publicly now, and what did you learn about her decision to do so?
9: She was young when this happened. She was 18, if I'm not mistaken, but she met him when she was very little. Her family was integrated with Chavez. And it's not the first time she's spoken up about it, but similar to some of the other women who have come out, she was told to hush, right? For the sake of the movement. The reason why she decided to come out now, beyond feeling safe enough to do so because she saw the incredible report and investigation that the New York Times did, I think she just felt like it goes beyond Chavez. And these people are around in regular households and in movements, and they exist today.
8: I want to know briefly a little bit about Jennifer, who she is, the kind of person that you've gotten to know throughout your reporting process.
9: at the time that all of this happened, she was actually wanting to pursue writing and journalism because she would do photography for the union. She's trying to figure out what her next step is, what she wants to do. I feel like what has come out has lifted a lot from her shoulders and has allowed her room to figure out what she wants to do at this moment. She's a poet. She's a dancer. There's some pictures of her from when she was in college that she was, you know, in the dance club. And that's one of the things that she said that has helped her throughout the years as a form of therapy, like performance art and movement with her body has helped her release a lot of the trauma that she has felt since those moments. She's an incredible human, if I'm being honest. She's very involved. She always maintained involved in the movement, but as I mentioned in the article, she said away from the union and away from Chavez, which is very hard, as you can imagine, considering Chavez up until today was everywhere, right? She's also looking of ways of finding how to help other victims, not just Chavez victims, but just victims in general, like how to get them housing, how to get them help to be able to move out of a situation that they may be in, which I think shows the kind of person that she is.
8: Yeah, absolutely. And what kind of response have you seen from maybe the farm worker movement and other Latino leaders that are grappling with Chavez's legacy right now?
9: Yeah, I think people naturally, and I understand, are still finding it hard to believe that this person that has been held up on such high standards was capable of doing this and knowing that there was more than the ones that have spoken out. Beyond that, it's also teaching movements that one person should not be the face of a movement and one representation of an entire community. Because at the end of the day, Chavez was able to do what he did. And I'm talking about the work for farm workers, thanks to an entire team behind him. You know, he did not do that alone. As far as the Latino community, I think this conversation should be one that's had, not just now, but always. There are people, there are kids right now who are dealing with this and are staying silent or are being silenced because the family just doesn't want the drama. Make them feel comfortable to the point that they can't come to you and say, hey, mom, esto me pasó. Have those conversations with your children so that they can feel safe enough to come to you and don't silence them.
8: Absolutely, Janet. Thank you so much for your time and for your reporting. Really appreciate you.
9: No, thank you for the time to shine light on this. It goes way beyond Chavez, way beyond the investigation. It's very much happening to this day. So I appreciate the time.
8: Janet Villafana is a reporter with La Opinión and a fellow with Berkeley's California Local News Fellowship. Join us again next week for IE Latino Voices. You can find this story and others on our website at kvcr.org/IE Latino Voices. IE Latino Voices is produced by KVCR Public Media and is funded by generous support from the Cielo Fund at IECF, uplifting and investing in the Inland Empire's Latino community. For KVCR News, I'm Anthony Victoria.
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11: Good morning. This is the California Report. I'm Maddie Bolaños in San Francisco. California is reporting the first two deaths from West Nile virus this year. The deaths were reported this week in two Central Valley counties, Kings and Glen. Health officials say the virus started spreading earlier this year than normal, and people are being advised to try their best to protect themselves from mosquito bites. So far this year, the state has reported 11 human cases of West Nile virus. That's across seven counties. In 2025, the State Department of Public Health reported 117 human cases and 11 deaths. Meanwhile, the Trump administration recently deployed a new tactic in its mass deportation campaign. Hundreds of immigration court hearings were scheduled with very short notice. KPBS reporter Gustavo Solis reviewed federal data that shows those hearings resulted in more than 50,000 deportation orders.
12: Mega master calendar hearings. That is what the Trump administration calls the practice of scheduling a bunch of immigration hearings on very short notice. It started in late May, and immigrant rights advocates sounded alarms, warning that people would not show up to court if they only had a few weeks' notice and be denied due process. Now the data is out, and it shows that is exactly what happened.
13: Puts numbers to a lot of what people had been reporting from on the ground all over the country.
12: That's Joseph Gunter. He just co-authored a report on the impact of these hearings. It focused on absentia removal orders, which means deporting someone because they missed a court hearing.
13: And so what we saw is that after these huge numbers of hearings scheduled on short notice, is that a truly unprecedented number of removal orders in absentia were handed out in June.
12: Immigration courts nationwide issued more than 53,000 absentia removal orders in June, a 55% increase from May, which was already a record month.
14: For the California Report, I'm Gustavo Solis in San Diego.
11: Newly revealed letters show LA Unified's board planned to vote on firing former Superintendent Alberto Carvalho before he abruptly resigned in June. LAist reporter Mariana Dale has more.
15: The LAUSD board president outlined more than a dozen alleged violations of district policy and state law in a letter sent to Carvalho June 8th. The district gave LAUSD the documents in response to our public records request. Many of the allegations are tied to Carvalho's alleged failure to disclose payments and gifts from outside companies, including one contracted to create an AI chatbot. Carvalho's lawyers denied the allegations and called the board's letter a, quote, political hit job, end quote. Carvalho ultimately resigned days before the board was scheduled to vote on his termination.
11: That was LAist reporter Mariana Dale.
16: 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StanfordMedicine.org. And Eric and Wendy Schmidt, whose philanthropy works to create a healthy, resilient, secure world for all, on the web at theschmidt.org.
11: California's oil and gas industry is shrinking as the state transitions away from fossil fuels. So a state fund has been helping displaced workers land well-paying jobs in other industries. But that lifeline could soon disappear. KQED's Julie Small takes us to Kern County, the oil capital of California.
17: On Joe Villaro's second day on the job at Northwest Metrology, he's learning how to calibrate torque wrenches.
18: And you just, sometimes you have to snug it up to make sure it's at a set torque. Mm-hmm. But this
17: is what Wayne Moulet owns the Bakersfield company, which calibrates sensitive machinery, everything from pacemakers to pistachio roasters.
19: We calibrate all kinds of equipment for oil-filled hospitals, aviation.
17: The work is highly technical. It requires years of training and the ability to read and follow 2-inch thick manuals. Moulet has struggled to find the right employees.
19: People come in, give us resumes. Resumes look great, but they just don't have the work ethic.
17: But the job was a good fit for Villaro, a 55-year-old father of three who spent 30 years working in Kern County's oil fields until he was laid off last year. Villaro found his new job at a placement event in Bakersfield, just for oil and gas workers.
18: To be honest, I was always going to walk out the door and not go up to talk to them at the meeting, but I thought, oh, I should just go up there. It don't hurt.
17: Right.
18: And then here I am.
17: Villaro is one of over 1,000 people benefiting from California's Displaced Oil and Gas Workers Fund. The fund was launched in 2022 to mitigate the impact of the state's transition away from fossil fuels on an industry that employs an estimated 94,000 people. Six refineries in California have either closed or converted to renewables in as many years. Kern County has been especially hard hit.
20: Welcome, sir. Francisco?
21: Yes, sir.
20: Is it Scott?
21: Yes.
17: Francisco Avila is a job counselor at the Kern Inyo Workforce Development Board. He hosts sessions to help oil and gas workers access benefits.
0: Please complete these applications. If you're interested in enrolling today, we can make that happen today.
17: On a Wednesday morning in May, Avila is speaking to about a dozen men. They listen with a mixture of skepticism and guarded hope as he tells them they may qualify for up to $15,000 to pay for education or training, and that employers in high-wage industries like construction, renewables, and aerospace are looking for workers just like them.
0: So they're looking for you. They're looking for your expertise, your experience, your knowledge, your skill set. They want to apply that to their industry.
17: More than 650 oil and gas workers in Kern and Inyo counties have enrolled for the state-funded assistance, and nearly a third of them have found new jobs.

0: California Report. I'm Julie Small.
1: And that is the California Report for Wednesday, August 5th. We're a production of KQED News. I'm Abby Bolaños. Thank you for listening and have a great day.
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3: 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On Point, coming up next after NPR News headlines. Want to take a quick check of our roadways for you. Still seeing an accident on the 215 South at La Cadena. That's on the right shoulder. Some improvement here. You're slow from about Barton Road. An earlier SIG alert on the 215 North at Box Springs Road has cleared. Things are still slow from about Cactus to Box Springs. The backup on the 60 West coming out of Moreno Valley from about Paris Boulevard. Over to the 91 East at Madison, an accident on the right shoulder. That's causing some minor slowing. The time is 9 o'clock.
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8: Live from NPR News in Washington, I'm Kristen Wright. The U.S. Senate race in Michigan is one of the most closely watched. It's seen as a must-win if Democrats want to take control of the chamber. Yesterday's Democratic primary was called this morning for progressive candidate Abdul Al-Sayed after a nail-biter of a night in his contest against moderate Congresswoman Haley Stevens. Al-Sayed spoke to supporters in Detroit a little while ago.
9: I know that it was a bitter end to this very long primary. But I also know that Haley brings the best of herself to her work. She is one of the most committed public servants that you'll ever meet. She loves democracy like I love democracy. And whatever differences that we might have had in the primary, they pale in comparison to what unifies us.
8: Al-Sayed is a former public health official. NPR's Tamara Keith reports on what's next in Michigan's Senate race.
10: The Republicans selected former Congressman Mike Rogers. He was endorsed by President Trump and cleared the field. Republicans see this as a key pickup opportunity in what could be a difficult year for them. But Rogers is an insider running in a year when the anti-establishment mood is strong, and he'll have to overcome the headwinds created by an unpopular president.
8: NPR's Tamara Keith reporting there. Now to the war with Iran. President Trump says a deal to reopen the Strait of Hormuz could come as soon as today. Meanwhile, Yemen's Iranian-backed Houthis say they fired ballistic missiles at a Saudi oil tanker in the northern Red Sea. NPR's Hadil Al-Shalchi reports.
11: The Houthi rebels called the targeting of the Saudi oil tanker, quote, precise. They said this strike brings the number of Saudi tankers they have attacked to 8. Last month, the Iranian-backed group declared a blockade on Saudi ships in the Bab el-Mandeb Strait, which connects the Red Sea to the Indian Ocean and the Gulf of Aden. They said it was in retaliation for a Saudi siege in Yemen. Saudi Arabia depended on this choke point to ship oil after the disruption in the Strait of Hormuz began in February. The blockade on Bab el-Mandeb threatens to widen the U.S. war with Iran and further affect the world's oil supplies. Hadil Al-Shalchi, NPR News, Istanbul.
8: Elon Musk's aerospace and AI company SpaceX touted growing revenues and shrinking losses in its first quarterly earnings report since its IPO. But as NPR's John Ruich reports, the company spent heavily on AI and research and development.
12: On an earnings call, Elon Musk put a positive spin on the company's progress in satellite communications, AI, and the development of a reusable heavy lift rocket.
13: The SpaceX team is solving some of the hardest engineering problems in the history of humanity.

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1: Hi, I'm Rick Steves. I believe the more we know and understand about our world, the more fun it is to explore. We're all in the same traveler's school of hard knocks, and it's okay to share notes. Let's spend an hour together each week exploring the places and people that make our world so inviting. And we can share tips

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2: I'm Anthony Brooks. It's Here and Now. Coming up, another huge win for the progressive wing of the Democratic Party. Abdul El-Sayed defeats centrist Haley Stevens in Michigan's Senate primary.
3: We often think that people are wondering if they live on a left-right spectrum. I think more often people are more interested in asking, how can I afford my groceries and how can I pay my rent?
1: Also, 17 people are killed in Kyiv after another night of Russian missiles. Ukraine said it did not intercept any, as it is desperately short of defensive weapons. And a family in Washington State describes its hasty escape from a wildfire.
4: The garage door opened at 2:53. We officially left our house, and we have video of the house on fire at 3:15.
1: Coming up here and now.
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5: This is Asian View from NHK World Japan. I'm Keiko Kitagawa. Japan's latest defense white paper focuses on the need to respond to what it calls new ways of warfare, such as drones and artificial intelligence. The defense ministry's annual report says that the country's production and technology bases should be reinforced to take account of those trends. It includes a new section on the latest military technologies, including the inexpensive drones increasingly used in conflicts like the one in Ukraine. The white paper says Japan will promote overseas transfer of defense equipment following the government's easing of restrictions on some weapons exports. It also notes that China is rapidly boosting both the quantity and the quality of its military capabilities. The report calls this a serious concern for Japan and the international community and says it presents an unprecedented strategic challenge. A leading Taiwanese chipmaker says it'll donate about $1.58 million to help reconstruction of quake-hit areas in southwestern Japan's Kumamoto Prefecture. Taiwan's semiconductor manufacturing company will continue to provide support depending on the situation and needs in the affected areas. The chipmaker has a plant in the region. Another Taiwanese business is also supporting relief efforts. China Airlines Group will donate about $304,000 and fly relief supplies free of charge to the affected areas until the end of August. The carrier offers service between Taiwan and Kumamoto. The prefecture is still reeling from last week's magnitude 7.1 earthquake. Authorities say the death toll is now 38. Thousands remain in evacuation centers. We are broadcasting from NHK in Tokyo. North Korea has condemned a warning that calls for closer scrutiny of Pyongyang's information technology workers. 11 countries, including Japan and the US, released an alert about North Korean IT personnel last Friday. They warn that such workers have been impersonating nationals of other countries to obtain jobs and income and to steal sensitive information from foreign businesses. The joint alert says their earnings help fund the North's nuclear weapons and ballistic missile programs. A spokesperson for North Korea's foreign ministry said the warning is a stereotyped political accusation aimed at tarnishing the country's image. The leaders of Indonesia and Thailand have pledged to work together more closely to fight transnational crime. Indonesian President Prabowo Subianto and Thai Prime Minister Anutin Chan Virakun made that commitment when they held talks in Jakarta on Monday. Prabowo said the two countries need to play a leading role in fighting criminal groups based in Southeast Asia that target victims around the globe. The two leaders also agreed to expand trade and business cooperation. They said Indonesia and Thailand will establish a joint trade commission to improve market access and strengthen economic ties. The Japanese government has drafted revisions to its guidelines on permanent residency. The changes are aimed at helping officials make informed decisions on granting such status. The guidelines specify concrete screening requirements. The planned requirements include whether applicants' household annual income has continuously exceeded the average for Japanese households. Their projected pension benefits would also be considered. Applicants would also need to demonstrate Japanese language proficiency and a sufficient understanding of social systems and rules. The government aims to apply the

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1: I'm Anthony Brooks. 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It's closing many pathways for people fleeing persecution. We'll look at the state of asylum in the U.S. next time on Here and Now.
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5: From WHYY in Philadelphia, I'm Terry Gross with Fresh Air. Today, how President Trump and his sons have enriched themselves during Trump's second term in ways that pose questions about conflicts of interest, ethics, and shattering norms.
6: The Trump sons are investing in a bunch of different sectors that the president is involved in setting policy. It's cryptocurrency, it's the predictions markets, it's the nuclear energy industry, mining industry.
5: That's today's guest, New York Times reporter Eric Lipp. Don Jr. and Eric Trump claim their investments are patriotic in support of the president's agenda. But Lipton's reporting reveals how they're financially benefiting from their father's actions.

0: 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And from BritBox, from the world of Jane Austen in The Other Bennet Sister to the rolling Yorkshire hills in A Woman of Substance, BritBox is committed to helping viewers find their next escape. 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And from the estate of Joan B. Kroc, whose bequest serves as an enduring investment in the future of public radio and seeks to help NPR be the model for high-quality journalism in the 21st century.
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7: Coming up from the BBC World Service, The Interview. Conversations with the people shaping our world with me, Jugal Purohit. For this episode, I speak to Justice Srinivasan Muralidhar, Chair of the Independent UN Commission of Inquiry on the Occupied Palestinian Territory, including East Jerusalem and Israel. He talks to us about how the Commission gathered and verified evidence, the challenges involved in establishing the facts and the report's findings.
8: When it comes to humanitarian crisis, we should not allow children's future to be subject to geopolitics. We can't say that, you know, there are political compulsions as a result of which we are allowing children to die of starvation. We can't say there are political compulsions because of which we are allowing children to die of want of medical aid. Cannot all countries agree on the minimum norms of humanitarian aid?
7: Justice Srinivasan Muralidhar. Hear more on The Interview after the news.
9: Live from NPR News in Washington, I'm Libby Casey. In Michigan, progressive Abdul El-Sayed has narrowly won the state's highly watched Democratic Senate primary. As Russ McNamara of the Michigan Public Radio Network reports, although funding was lopsided, it was the most expensive Senate primary ever.

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1: This final note on the way out today, kind of the opposite of EVs, actually, in which the United States turns out to be the diesel fuel supplier to the world. Saw this in Bloomberg data from the Energy Information Administration, that U.S. distillates exports, that's mostly diesel, some heating fuel, though, too, hit a record 1.9 million barrels a day last week. A couple of things about that. First, and again, oil and its derivatives are a global commodity no matter what you hear anywhere else. Number two, that's got U.S. stockpiles as low as they have been since 1996. And three, and last, except not last if you hear what I'm about to say, it is hot now, I know that, but it's only a couple of 3 months until the Northeast is going to need that home heating oil. Our media production team is Brian Allison, John Pokey, Montana Johnson, Drew Jostet, Gary O'Keefe, and Charlton Thorpe. Alex Simpson is the manager of media production. And I'm Kai Rizdahl. We will see you tomorrow, everybody. This is APM.
2: 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How is that working out for Vegas employees, and what do they think of gas prices? 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
9: People are more nervous than usual because a ballistic attack is perceived like one of the highest levels of threat of danger for civilians.
10: Overnight Russian strikes on Kyiv, just as Ukraine is running low on air defense weapons.
11: Today is Wednesday, August 5th, and this is All Things Considered from NPR News.
10: I'm Ilse Chang.
11: And I'm Mary Louise Kelly. Protesters against the president's immigration policies are facing criminal conspiracy charges more often.
10: Is the Justice Department stretching conspiracy laws?
12: I think it's important to see these indictments and the use of this law for what it is, which is an attempt to scare Americans.
11: Also, the White House wants to change how scientific research is funded.
10: And how a short story by Ray Bradbury is resonating today.
13: He wanted humanity to always be able to grow beyond the dangers and the threats that we create for ourselves.
11: First, the news.
14: This is National Native News. I'm Jill Freitas. The states that share the Colorado River have a new federal framework in place for managing the embattled waterway. But as KNAU's Chris Clements reports, the impacts of the Fed strategy on tribal nations is less clear.
15: The new framework from the U.S. Bureau of Reclamation could result in steep cuts to the Central Arizona Project, a delivery system for Colorado River water. That worries some tribal leaders like Orlando Carroll, chairman of the White Mountain Apache tribe in eastern Arizona.
16: We definitely would be concerned of any cutbacks that are generated.
15: Under a federal settlement, Carroll's tribe can lease its share of water from the river, but at least his tribe's water rights have been spelled out. Other tribes, like the Navajo, Hopi, and San Juan Southern Paiute, are watching the feds put out a Colorado River management plan for the states while their own water rights in Arizona remain unquantified. Brenda Jesus is a Navajo Nation.

0: In Dutch Harbor. He says this reflects a sizable increase for the western area of the fishery at over 1.5 million pounds this season.
1: The quota in the east this year is a very slight decrease from last season. It's down 4%. In the western area, it's a large increase this year. It's a 79% increase.
0: Due to the size of the fishery, it's split into different management areas, one east of Atka and the other to the west, each with their own harvest levels.
1: The east has more fishable depths or more fishable grounds as you get further west, and much smaller islands that drop off quicker.
0: That means better fishing in the eastern area. Even with a slight decrease in allowable catch this year, the eastern area's limit is still more than double that of the west limit at over 3 million pounds. Nichols says he's optimistic about the upcoming season.
1: I think it's a really unique crab fishery, just where the fishing occurs. It being a deep water fishery from a select few vessels, and I'm excited about the coming season.
0: Just four vessels are expected to fish for golden king crab this season. The fishery was worth $29.5 million at the dock last year, according to preliminary figures from Fish and Game. This year's season ends next April. This story was provided by KUCB's Katie Ruther. Tribal historic preservation leaders are voicing concerns over proposed changes to the federal review process for projects that could affect sacred sites and cultural resources. The Advisory Council on Historic Preservation voted to advance a proposed rule revising Section 106 of the National Historic Preservation Act, a key law requiring federal agencies to consider impacts on historic properties and consult with tribal nations. The National Association of Tribal Historic Preservation Officers says the proposal would weaken tribal consultation, narrow protections for places of religious and cultural significance, and give federal agencies greater authority over the review process. The proposal now heads to federal review before it's published for public comment. I'm Jill Freitas.

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4: This is All Things Considered from NPR News. I'm Elsa Chang in Culver City, California.
5: And I'm Mary Louise Kelly in Washington. After big wins in Michigan, progressive candidates are showing staying power beyond blue states, beyond safe seats. Epidemiologist Abdul Al-Sayed is now the Democratic nominee for U.S. Senate. He will face former Republican Congressman Mike Rogers in one of the highest stakes contests this fall. That race is already starting. New ads, new barbs being fired back and forth. Here to talk through, NPR senior political correspondent Tamara Keith. Hey, Tam.
6: Hello.
5: Okay, so where does the race go from here now that Al-Sayed has won against Congresswoman Haley Stevens in Michigan, this really closely watched contest?
6: Yes, and I would like to linger for just a moment on how expensive and how bitter that primary was. But once the race was called, finally, late this morning, Stevens put out a statement throwing her support behind Al-Sayed. And he held a press conference where he began trying to mend some of the wounds of the primary. And what better way to do that than to turn to his next opponent?
7: Because the campaign that Mike Rogers...

0: first and most important thing that we would like to do.
1: This week, 24 states and the District of Columbia sued the Trump administration, seeking to block them from obtaining data on beneficiaries of the Temporary Assistance for Needy Families program. New York Attorney General Letitia James said this week that she thinks the administration wants to use this data as, quote, a tool for targeting the most vulnerable. Danielle Kurtzleben, NPR News.
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3: With KVCR News, I'm Rick Dulock. The California Supreme Court later this month will hear arguments in two cases about Riverside County Sheriff Chad Bianco's seizure of ballots. That's according to court documents. KVCR's Madison Ahmet has more.
5: California Attorney General Rob Bonta sued Bianco after he seized 650,000 ballots based on a tip from a local watchdog. The watchdog group alleged that more ballots were counted than cast in the 2025 election to redraw California's congressional map. Election officials say Bianco's investigation was based on unsubstantiated claims. Bonta asked the state Supreme Court in April to halt Bianco's investigation. The court ordered Bianco to stop counting the ballots and preserve the seized material. California Supreme Court documents show that oral arguments will begin on August 24th in San Francisco. For KVCR News, I'm Madison Ahmet.
3: A California man who was arrested at President Donald Trump's L.A. area golf course was pretending to be part of the security detail preparing for Trump's visit and had a stash of illegal weapons in his car and home. Tail's initial appearance in downtown Los Angeles federal court today was canceled. He is not yet in federal custody. Authorities say Janine John Tail appeared to be monitoring security before the president's visit there. Law enforcement officials say they seized guns and ammunition from his home after he was arrested Sunday at Trump National Golf Club. Trump attended a Republican National Committee fundraiser at the club on Tuesday. Tail faces both state and federal charges. Looking now at traffic, a couple things going on. We've got an accident right shoulder, 215 south at DeVore Road. Debris middle lanes, 210 east at Del Rosa. Stall blocking the off-ramp, 10 east at Cedar Avenue. 15 north at the 60. Accident, two right lanes blocked. Accident right shoulder, 15 south at Contu Galliano Ranch Road. And finally, two left lanes affected, 60 east at the 71.
2: From NPR News, this is All Things Considered. I'm Elsa Chang in Culver City, California.
6: I'm Mary Louise Kelly in Washington, and we begin this hour with the fight for the future of the Democratic Party, a fight unfolding in primaries across the country, ballot after ballot, pitting moderate establishment candidates against progressives, like this guy.
7: What a race. You know, in the words of Muhammad Ali, we shook up the world.
6: That is Abdul Al-Sayed speaking to reporters this morning. Voters in Michigan just picked him as the Democratic nominee for the Senate, a huge primary win for progressives, although establishment candidates also picked up wins last night. So what are the takeaways here? A question we will put to Senator Bernie Sanders, independent from Vermont, self-described Democratic socialist who endorsed Al-Sayed. Senator, welcome back to All Things Considered.
8: Good to be with you.
6: How do you see the stakes in what happened in Michigan last night? Was this the most important test yet for where Democrats and the Democratic Party is headed?
8: I think maybe. I think it's important to appreciate the extraordinary victory that Abdul won last night. He took on the Michigan Democratic establishment, virtually all of them. He took on the national Democratic establishment. And most importantly, he took on, in what I think is unprecedented, and I've never heard of this, close to $70 million in one state, the state of Michigan, from Super PAC money, half of which, or $30 million of which, was from APAC.
6: And I want to talk about the money in just a second, but I do want to just push you. This was not a blowout. This was not the cakewalk that early polling suggested it might be. Why do you think not?
8: This is the most extraordinary victory in modern American politics. He took on everybody and over $60 million that he won by one vote would have been an extraordinary victory. In terms of polling,

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2: 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I'm Rick Dulock. Let's take a look at traffic here. Stall has been cleared, 91 East at the 55. That's good news. On the 91 East near Weir Canyon, there was a vehicle fire earlier. That's been cleared, but I think folks are slowing down to look at the remnants of that because traffic pretty slow there. On the northbound 15 at Temescal Canyon Road, an accident on the center divider. Over to the 60 East at the 71, accident, two left lanes blocked right now. Traffic slow there. Northbound 15 at the 60, a Siglard accident. Looks like two right lanes affected on this one. 15 North at the 60, things backed up to Cantu Galeano Ranch Road. And over on the 10 East at Cedar, accident right shoulder. On the 210 East at Del Rosa, debris in the middle lanes, and an accident on the right shoulder on the 215 South at DeVore Road. And the last thing I'll tell you is the 210 East at Mountain Avenue, an accident on the center divider. Coming up after news at 4:30, we'll look at the mRNA flu vaccine with Rob Stein. Looks like a decision has been made. We'll find out what it is. That's coming up at 4:35. Keep it right here on your station for news. 91.9 KVCR. 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